0: in early June. Rachel Treisman, NPR News.
1: And SpaceX has canceled a launch of the latest version of the massive Starship rocket tonight, just as the company prepares an initial public stock offering. When it eventually flies, it will be uncrewed, but a subsequent version could return astronauts to the surface of the moon. The company says Starship is key to launching more satellites for its Starlink wireless internet network, and it plans to use the rocket to lift cargo and eventually as many as 100 people at a time into orbit as part of its goal of colonizing Mars. U.S. stocks ticked higher today following the latest reversal for oil prices. You're listening to NPR News from Washington. Israel says it has deported hundreds of activists who took part in a flotilla attempting to breach Israel's naval blockade of Gaza. About 420 activists were flown to Istanbul. The flotilla attempted to draw attention to Gaza's conditions with over 50 boats. Israel called it a PR stunt for Hamas. A leading national science advocacy group is calling for a public hearing for the nomination of Jim O'Neill to head the National Science Foundation. The agency has been in turmoil recently under the Trump administration. NPR's Acadia Riddle reports.
2: The American Association for the Advancement of Science is the largest general advocacy group of its kind. Its leadership expressed grave concern about Jim O'Neill, President Trump's choice to head one of the most important federal agencies in the country, writing, quote, "A confirmation hearing is essential if Congress is to determine whether Mr. O'Neill is up to the task," unquote. With experience in Silicon Valley, among other fields, O'Neill does not have a deep science background. The organization stressed that science is already suffering, noting that money is not being distributed to researchers and that scientists are fleeing to other countries, including China. The U.S., it warns, is gambling with the pipeline of talent for the next generation when it comes to scientific discovery. Katie Riddle, NPR News.
1: Some lucky New York City residents will get a chance to snag cheap seats to this summer's high-priced World Cup. Mayor Zoran Mamdani announced that 1,000 tickets costing $50 will be made available to residents of the city. It'll be available for all games played at MetLife Stadium in New Jersey, except for the finals. 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
9: You know, no one will be shocked to learn that I love fantasy. I love how modern fantasy reimagines history, like George R.R. Martin's Game of Thrones. It was loosely, very loosely modeled on the English War of the Roses, which was cool. And the one thing that carried over from the history to the fantasy is the part of the fool. The jester, the clown, the joker. In Game of Thrones, the closest we get to this ancient role is Tyrion Lannister. Now, officially, he's no jester. He's a lord, a Lannister. Hand of the king, but look at him. Drunk. The one everyone underestimates. The only one with the freedom to say the quiet part out loud. And only get a goblet of wine in the face for his trouble. The only one licensed to tell the truth. Because if anyone else says to the king, your war is failing, the peasants can't afford eggs. Your queen is sleeping with the bodyguard. Well, then it's off with your head. Kill the messenger. The one person who can say what's actually happening has to be the Joker. Because he's just playing, right? Just having fun. He can say whatever he wants until he can't. Then it's off with his head, too. And today on Snap Judgment, bad news, because our Joker stumbles across the line. And he does it without saying one word. Snap Judgment proudly presents Silence Speaks. My name is Glenn Washington. Silence is a virtue, but I don't have when you're listening to Snap Judgment.

0: This should not be, but a lot of people in the U.S. are familiar with this story, right?
1: Black van with black windows coming from the street area into courtyard. They take this person from building.
0: That's Gregory telling Snap producer John Facile about how authorities dragged his neighbor away in the middle of the night.
1: They brought him into his van, their van, and they disappeared. That's it.
2: Was it a man?
1: Man, yes, man.
2: Was he screaming? Was he...
1: No, silent.
2: No.
1: Silent. No. Never can forget that. That was 1951 about. 1951, 1952. That was Stalin. Stalin.
3: Since he left the Soviet Union 5 decades ago, Gregory Gurevich has lived in the same little apartment in Jersey City, just across the river from NYC.
2: Is this all your artwork?
1: Yes. Wow. Except this one.
2: What's this one?
3: The walls are just completely covered in paintings. There's mounted sculptures.
2: And these masks are yours too?
1: Yes.
2: Wow. The feathers.
3: He brought me upstairs, equally decked out. And in this little closet, there was a suitcase.
1: Yeah, this one. I came with this briefcase from Soviet Union.
2: Can we look? I can take it out for you.
1: Can we do wow, that? You're a brave person. Okay.
3: It was full of documents.
1: Birth certificate, all this stuff.
3: Photographs.
1: That's my childhood. Siberia childhood.
2: Child in Siberia.
1: Yes.
3: And buried in the pile, Gregory pulls out a glossy black and white photo of a young man wearing white clown makeup.
1: That's me.
2: I gotta take a picture of this.
3: Gregory is a mime. And here in America, mimes are kind of a joke, right? Like, maybe you're picturing, you know, someone standing on a street corner, pulling an invisible rope, trapped behind an invisible wall, performing for tips. But in the Soviet Union in the 1960s, when talk was perilous and everyone was listening...
1: In Russia, you say, between three of us, one can be betrayer.
3: Mime was a way to speak up without saying a word.
1: So mimes criticized government by using silent performance. So it was only form of criticism which was permitted because it was no proof that they did it because they were silent.
3: So your first performance, how big was the crowd?
1: So it was about 50 people, sick people. People who are attached to the bed, but they can maybe stand up and can walk, can wash themselves, can go to bathroom possibly.
3: Gregory gave his first mime performance somewhere around 1962 when he was in his early 20s for patients at a hospital in Leningrad.
2: And how did they react to your performance?
1: It was fantastic. Audience received me so well, just unbelievable. It gave me energy. It gave me energy to continue.
3: Gregory had rehearsed obsessively in his mother's apartment by the Neva River. He had about 20 minutes worth of material.
1: How to pick up flower, how to go against the wind movement. When I performed in a hospital, that was really imitation of Marcel Marceau, pure imitation.
3: The year before, Gregory had gone to see Marcel Marceau, the famous French mime, at the Leningrad Palace of Culture. Did you know that it would be a totally silent performance?
1: I had no idea. I didn't know it would change my life.
3: And in the packed theater, in the dark, he'd watched Marcel Marceau, white face paint, black pants, striped shirt, mime picking up a flower in a way that he'd later copy.
1: He sees a flower and the way he's bending his body and how he smells the flower. All his gestures were stylized. It was not a regular gesture like in real life. It was like a magic, complete magic.
3: But Marceau was also known for stories, short plays of pantomimes he called mimo dramas. They could be deeply philosophical, like the one where he plays a man trapped inside a cage, who manages to wriggle out only to find himself trapped inside a smaller cage, and so on, until he dies.
1: With your body, you express condition of human being.
3: So you really related to that Marcel Marceau piece?
1: Very much so. Of course, very much so. It evoke my inner feeling towards the system where I was in.
3: Gregory's Jewish, and Jewish people in the Soviet Union faced a lot of discrimination. It was difficult for him to get a job. He had a special mark on his passport. So he understood that while the state promised equality,
1: I felt on my skin and my body resistance.
3: Oppression and secrecy were its currency.
1: People were ready to change in the Soviet Union. They were ready to change in the system because systems stuck. All this idea of communism, of socialism, people didn't believe it any longer. In my heart, I wanted to help people. I wanted to, if somebody is tied with the ropes, I want to untie these ropes.
3: That's Marcel Marceau on the beach. Back in his apartment, Gregory shows me some photos of him and Marcel Marceau by the Caspian Sea. You look so young and handsome in this, Gregory. After his hospital performance, Gregory put together a small troupe of mimes from Leningrad, who he trained and choreographed himself, and they joined a traveling theater that performed on stages and in farmers' fields across the southern Soviet republics, Kazakhstan, Kyrgyzstan, and Azerbaijan, where they happened to play the same city as Marcel Marceau.
1: And we went to his hotel where he stayed, and I told the receptionist that we are mimes, and he came downstairs, and he was so happy because he felt very lonely over there, no one to talk to and so on.
3: And that's you two together in the surf.
1: Yes.
3: Lounging. What were you guys talking about?
1: All about pantomime. All about pantomime.
3: By this point, Gregory had started to perform original material. Stuff he wrote himself, provocative, political. And Marcel Marceau liked his work so much that he encouraged Gregory to audition for the theater of Arkady Rykin, a famous Soviet comedian.
1: 1,200 people minimum in the audience, the biggest theaters in Soviet Union in different cities.
3: Rykin was known for his imitations of bumbling bureaucrats and other Soviet characters. He was subversive but entertaining, subtle but pointed. And he wanted to add a mime troupe to his show that also pushed buttons, slyly.
1: I was very nervous. I was very nervous.
3: The audition happened on a bare stage, with a big-time comedian and two others in the audience. Gregory had decided that his group would perform a piece he'd written called Man in the Sea.
1: Group of pearl hunters are already under the water, hunting for the pearls.
3: Man in the Sea starts with three mimes, all wearing black leotards, and they're moving in slow motion, like they're underwater, stooping here and there to pick up pearls from the seafloor. And at the center of the stage, a woman in a blue dress lies flat, arms and legs slightly raised, and she's waving them, undulating like she's part of the ocean current.
1: And they're passing her indifferently. They don't notice her. Only one of them, last one, notices her. He is wondering, what is this creature that he sees at this moment? And he realizes that it's something very beautiful.
3: Gregory plays the pearl hunter, entranced by this woman underwater.
1: He's a human being, and she's a mermaid. She's living on the bottom of the sea all her life.
3: And as he comes closer, she rises, and they fall into this kind of slow-motion dance.
1: They're looking into the eyes of each other, and they're really falling in love. And suddenly, he feels that he needs to get air, and she doesn't understand.
3: As the pearl hunter motors his arms, trying to swim towards the surface to breathe.
1: I need to go away. I need to go away. I need to get air.
3: The mermaid summons her powers.
1: You stay here. I love you. You must be with me.
3: She extends her arms and thrusts them forward. She can control the ocean's currents. And the pearl hunter can't swim against it. He's struggling, flailing. Finally, his arms go slack and drift upward above his head, like he's suspended in the water.
1: He loses his consciousness, and he's gradually falling down on the ground of the bottom of the sea.
3: So many pantomimes end with death.
1: Yes, we didn't follow American principle. Everything's supposed to be happy end.
3: Happy ending or not, they got the gig. This was exactly what Arkady Rykin and his producers were looking for. And what's the message in Man of the Sea?
1: The artist must be free to express himself. And if government controls the artist dies. Artists cannot really survive.
3: And that's what happened to you.
1: Exactly.

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2: 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One of the most haunting sounds I have ever heard in combat.
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0: Welcome back. The only show that would ever dare feature a story about a Soviet mom who speaks truth to power without actually speaking and gets away with it until he doesn't. Snap judgment.
1: Gregory spent 3 years with the Arkady Rykin Theater playing to full houses.
2: People were sitting on the steps in between aisles.
1: Basically, you became the most popular mime in Russia. Is that fair to say?
2: Absolutely. You cannot even imagine how positive reaction was.
1: The early and mid-60s were a comparatively liberal time in the Soviet Union. Yeah, you had to be careful about speaking your mind. But if you did, you might just get a talking to instead of being disappeared or shot. That all changed in 1968.
3: The Soviet Union announced this morning that its troops had been called into Czechoslovakia.
1: When Red Army tanks rolled into Soviet Czechoslovakia to crush protests there, but also to send a message everywhere.
2: It was very serious. If you joke or if you laugh on the principles of communism, you go to prison or you will be destroyed.
1: At around the same time, Gregory and his troop were gearing up to take their next leap to television.
2: We were invited to a television studio in Moscow to perform pantomime, okay? And I selected Man and Machine pantomime.
1: Why that piece? Because that's the most political. That seems like the piece that you would be most likely to get in trouble for.
2: I think it's the strongest piece in my performance. I just wanted to present the strongest piece of my company. That's it.
1: Man and Machine starts with a mime walking towards the front of the stage.
2: Person is going free.
1: He's swinging his limbs, not a care in the world, about to walk into the audience.
2: So he can go to see sun, to see beach, to see forest.
1: And suddenly,
2: when he came close to the end of the stage, he touches the wall.
1: An invisible wall, a barrier, a force field.
2: And he's frustrated. He doesn't know what to do. He's turning his body around. He's trying to find exit.
1: Then the wall moves.
2: Wall pushes him back.
1: Pushes him back.
2: And he tries to resist.
1: Back.
2: It's impossible.
1: Back to the back of the stage where the machine is waiting for him.
2: Two mimes in leotards with the arms bent in the elbow. Their legs are spread out, so they stay firmly like policemen. Their expression of the face is complete anger. Mouth is anger. Brows up. Eyes are in anger.
1: Gregory played one of these two mimes representing an inhuman machine. They wrap their arms around the free man and then spin around him.
2: And he's fighting, but he cannot do anything, absolutely. And finally, he gave up.
1: He falls to the ground. And then the two machine men grab him, pull him up.
2: Taking the same physical position like they are.
1: The free man has become part of the machine.
2: Now three of them face the audience, spreading legs like policemen with angry faces. And another man is coming on the stage.
1: Another free guy, swinging his arms, clueless as to what's about to happen to him.
2: He touches the wall. The wall pushes him back.
1: And again, the machine arms, the arms of these three mimes, wrap around him.
2: And this machine is waiting for him to die. And he's twisting and turning around on the ground. And suddenly, the universe gave him energy. And he starts to move.
1: He starts to tear down this invisible wall.
2: He's beating this wall. He's hitting this wall with leg, his arms, with everything. And he's breaking this wall on the right, on the left, like buildings are crashing down. What surrounds him is crashing and falling down on the ground. And he's celebrating, he's lifting his arms. He's happy, he's dancing. He's going toward the audience. And what happened with machines? They're falling down, heads hanging down, their arms hanging down, and they're completely destroyed. We celebrate freedom. We celebrate human element. We celebrate spirit of human being. freedom of choice, freedom of existence, freedom of what we want to do. That's what this piece means.
1: The allegory of a monstrous, unfeeling machine was unmistakable, obvious even. If Gregory had wanted to test the limits of Soviet repression, he couldn't have made a better choice.
2: Microphones and cameras and everything, they surround us, we are ready to perform.
1: And on that Moscow soundstage, they had just started their performance, had barely gotten into it.
2: Suddenly, telephone calls from administration of television studio.
4: What are you doing? Are you crazy? Do you know what this piece is about?
1: It turns out that someone high up had been watching playback in the control room, and they were not happy.
4: We completely prohibit this piece to go on air. Stop that immediately.
2: And that's it. That's it.
1: How many people would have seen it?
2: Oh, all country. All country, all the Soviet Union, everywhere. Everywhere, any point of Soviet Union.
1: Gregory was banned from TV, banned from performing and teaching mime.
2: Loss. Loss. Big deal, big loss. Government prohibited me to express myself.
1: He went back home to Leningrad, where for the next few years, he struggled to make a living. He says he was so poor at one point, he could only afford bread and tea. Did you feel like you were drowning?
2: Absolutely. I had no purpose of my life.
1: But why do you think that, you know, you were never thrown in the back of a van?
2: I could be. Very easy. It was just luck. Absolute luck. You pay price for your decisions, you pay price everywhere. Sometimes you disappear completely from the world, so people forget you completely, and the government will be proud that they reached their goal to destroy people who are against the government.
1: Gregory knew that if he ever wanted to make art again, he'd have to leave the Soviet Union. But before he did, he decided to stage a break-in. He asked four mimes, former students of his, to meet him at midnight wearing black.
2: That's the black color.
1: Outside the Leningrad Palace of Culture, an industrial behemoth with soaring windows where he'd first seen Marcel Marceau and later performed himself. It was a place he was no longer allowed to set foot in.
2: Can you imagine 12 o'clock at night time when I was not permitted to go there daytime even? And storage person, he knew me, and he respects what I did because he's seen my pantomimes on the big stage, and he let me in.
1: And quickly, with just one light in a small classroom studio, while one of his friends filmed with a rented 8mm camera, they performed four of Gregory's pieces. They did the acrobats.
2: Two acrobats are coming on the stage. Funny walk.
1: Slapstick ensues.
2: It's a comedy pantomime.
1: They did Black Square.
2: It's a symbol of society.
1: An abstract piece where the mimes move in lockstep to a piece of music that speeds up increasingly.
2: So much that they finally break out.
1: They collapse.
2: Completely break out. And I was predicting speed of society of today.
1: They did Jungle, where a woman cuts her way through the jungle and wrestles a snake. They did Man in the Sea. Why did it feel so important to film these?
2: Because I created first pantomime company in Leningrad to have a record of that.
1: They left just as quickly as they came. And only a few weeks after that, Gregory left the Soviet Union through a loophole that granted some Jewish people passports to travel to Israel. He never went to Israel. He flew directly to Vienna, then New York City, where a refugee organization put him up in a rundown hotel.
2: And then I went on Fifth Avenue. I was walking everywhere. I had no money.
1: And it was on Fifth Avenue in New York that he saw his first American mime.
5: Do you remember what he was doing?
2: He was doing pulling rope.
5: Pulling the rope.
2: Wall.
5: Yeah.
2: Simple stuff. And then imitating people walking on the streets, which is very primitive. And everybody was very impressed with that, what he did, but it's no kind of story or nothing like this. I was very disappointed. I felt that my future is not really bright.
1: From that moment on, Gregory has reinvented himself so many times. At 88, he's an accomplished painter, art teacher, and a master sculptor. You can see his piece, The Commuters, in Newark Penn Station. And he never gave up on mime, even if the audiences were smaller.
2: My philosophy of life is your inner voice is most important than anything else. And you have to give to society as much as you can give. You give yourself to society. You're part of that. You're giving. Your giving is a foundation of your existence.
1: And what do you give?
2: Whatever I can, my artwork.

0: Thank you, Gregory, for sharing your story with the Snap. If you want to see pictures of Gregory at work and videos of his pantomimes, check out our show notes and follow Snap Judgment on social media. Special thanks to Professor Stephen Bittner from Sonoma State University and Chris Zakis. Sound design and score for this piece were by Renzo Gorio. The story was produced by Snap resident mime John Facile, who has another story for us. Right, John?
1: Yeah, thanks, Glenn. So while making this story, I got really obsessed with this idea of mime and like using your body to express creative ideas as a form of political resistance. And mime has always been a form of protest, like even going back to ancient times.
2: There were 6,000 mimes in Rome, only in Rome. They were political, very strong. They made satires about the Senate.
1: Here's Marcel Marceau talking to KQED in 1971.
0: Wow.
2: Well, they were very controversial.
1: He repeats this idea that Gregory says in our story, which is that because mimes were silent, it was easier for them to get away with this.
0: Right.
2: And after they say, what did you say? I said nothing.
1: So there's this story about Marcel Marceau that is really amazing and encapsulates all this perfectly. Before Marcel Marceau was the world's most famous mime, when he was just a teenager who was into clowning and silent films, the Nazis invaded France. This was May of 1940. And Marcel was Jewish. His real name is actually Marcel Mengel. His father was arrested and sent to Auschwitz, where he died. He was murdered. Marcel went into hiding, and that's when he changed his last name to Marceau. And he also joined the French Resistance. And as part of the resistance, he helped rescue kids whose parents had been deported. He would transport Jewish orphans by train to Switzerland.
3: He did 3 train rides in 1943, and each of those carried between 25 and 30 kids, so saving between, 75 and 90 children.
1: That's Marshall Palet. He's a director and writer and choreographer on Broadway. And like me, he's spent a lot of time thinking about what happened on these train rides. I mean, they're so theatrical.
3: So they were all dressed as Boy Scouts, and he was dressed as a Boy Scout leader. Christian Boy Scouts, of course.
1: And like on these train rides, there would be German soldiers in the same car as the kids.
3: And in order to keep them quiet and calm, so the tall tale goes, he would do little bits, little acts, little things that possibly became the foundation of his act.
1: He had to communicate to them without words. He would use his body. He would make funny faces. And then he took that experience and built a career on it. That sounds a little crazy, but he did start performing as a mime, like, literally the second the war ended.
3: Yeah, I think it all seems very, very plausible that it went down kind of the way that we dramatized it went down.
1: So as I was finishing up Gregory's story and learning all this stuff about Marcel Marceau, I learned that Marshall had co-written and directed a play called Marcel on the Train, starring Ethan Slater from Wicked, that was running on Broadway. And the play dramatizes these train rides. It fills in what we don't know with imagination and then bits that Marcel would later perform on stage. What sort of bits does he do in this way to keep the children calm? What did you imagine?
3: We do a lot of shadow play. There is one moment where we have him using shadows from like a kind of a Jeep that's outside the train car, a Nazi car that's shining light in through the window. And then he uses that light amidst the darkness to create these shadow puppets to calm the kids down. The kids are hyperventilating. One of the biggest ones we use was an act called the Mask Maker. You kind of move your hand in front of your face and it changes the shape of your face, like you're putting on different masks.
1: Like you're angry, move your hand, you're angry. Brows are up, corner of your mouth is turned down, and then you like put your hand back and it's a smile, that kind of thing.
3: Yeah, that's one of the first bits that we have him do, and it ends up being thematically important as the show goes on. And the Mask Maker is one of his earliest acts, and actually it isn't.
1: So Marshall is describing here an actual piece that Marcel would perform.
3: He's a sculptor, and he's sitting with a neutral face, and he's carving something into an invisible mask, and he puts the mask on and his face becomes very angry, and then he takes it off and his face is neutral. And then he grabs from his mimed collection another mask and he puts it on and his face is very silly, and then he takes it off and his face is very neutral. He's trying different masks on, and not only is his face changing, but his whole body is changing, his whole aura is changing. Eventually, he gets to this place where he has just a classic sad mask and a classic happy mask, and he's going back and forth really, really rapidly. Happy, sad, happy, sad, happy, sad. He's deciding which one he's going to pick. Finally, he picks the happy mask, and he starts kind of peacocking around the stage. He's so, you know, his face is not moving at all. It's just it's a mask. It's a happiness, and he's, like, so happy to be happy, and then he goes to take the mask off, and he can't because it's stuck. So he's trying, and he's more desperate, and he's more desperate, and more desperate, and his face never changes, but you see his body language go from exuberance to panic to despair to depression. And he's weeping, but in this happy face. Finally, he's so exhausted, he takes a mimed nail and a hammer, and he hammers the nail through the mask into his, you know, brain. And dying, he peels off the mask and reveals his death mask, which is one of profound exhaustion.
1: Oh my God.
3: That arc is so intrinsically Marceau. He finds a bit and then he iterates the bit and it's hilarious. And then he uses that bit, he subverts it to find some sort of sad little existential truth. If you'd shown that to me today, I'd be like, well, that's the story of Instagram. That's the story of performative positivity. You know, like, we try so hard to be happy. Be careful, you might get stuck in it. And it's hard not to imagine him grappling with the role of delight and positivity and smiling in the face of the ultimate horror that one can experience. Like, what is the role of my positivity in this world where everyone is scared? It's hard not to think that that experience shaped the artist that he became.
1: Wow, that's deep.
4: 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Thanks, John.

0: This is folk singer Michael Jonathan on Wood Songs This Week. We're celebrating the world of progressive bluegrass with a wonderful band called the Appalachian Roadshow. 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
3: Welcome back to Snap Judgment. Silence speaks. My name is Glenn Washington, and for our next story, in high school, Misha Latva, she was used to keeping her head down and her test scores up, but then she surprises everyone by landing a lead in the school play. And the role comes with a chance to do something she'd never done before, to kiss an actual boy. And that first kiss, well, Misha Latva performing live at Storyfest.
4: My dad moved us to America in pursuit of his version of the American dream. And in 11th grade, I try out for the school play, Shakespeare's Midsummer Night's Dream. And to my amazement, I am cast as Helena, the girl who chases everyone but is not really ever chased back. Now, the boy playing Lysander is this kid named Randy. Now, Randy is a smoke in the bathroom, black leather jacket wearing, real life bad boy. Which is interesting to me because I am a JCPenney clearance rack wearing calculus tutor. Now, I've read the play and I know that there is one part where it is possible that Lysander, because he has magic love potion in his eyes, will wake up, fall in love with Helena, and there could be physical contact. For me, first contact. I'm pretty excited, but there are like three obstacles I have to get through before I can have this adventure. The first two are my mom and my dad, and this is because they are good immigrant parents and they say no to anything that can get me bad American influences. But I need their permission to be in the play, so I start with my mom. I'm like, Mommy, please let me be in the play. And she immediately just says, no. What do you think people will say when you are doing Shakespeare? You think they'll say, oh, very good, there's a girl who knows Shakespeare. No, they will say there is a brown girl trying to be white. You are who you are. Take some pride in that. So that did not go how I wanted it to go. So I'm a little better prepared when I go to talk to my dad. And I start off with, Daddy, Daddy, I think there are parts in the play that you would really like. Like there's this part in the beginning, yeah, where a father brings his disobedient daughter to the king because she's not listening to him. And no, daddy, wait, just let me read what the king says to the disobedient daughter. To you, your father should be as a god. One that composed your beauties, and one to whom you are but a form in wax. Daddy, say yes, because I got in already. He looks at me. You are a very bad ball of wax. But I get to be in the play. So I go to rehearsals, I start learning my lines. I'm pretty excited, but I haven't gotten through obstacle number 3. It's the hardest one. It's me. The thing is, despite all my excitement about the Lysander love potion scene, I'm actually pretty nervous. And that's because between my weird lunches and my very strict parents and this awkward thing that happened at a party recently, I know that, boys don't really want to be around me. And so what happened at this party was, it was a swim party for brother-sister twins, and swim party, half naked, wet people. I didn't even ask for permission. I just borrowed a swimsuit. It still had tags on. It didn't fit my friend. It was normal, not from the clearance rack. And I put it on under my street clothes and I just sneak out. And I'm pretty excited to be at this party. I know that I'm wearing something relatively normal looking once I get into my swimsuit, and I'm right. I'm right. I walk in, and as I pass people, I just start collecting compliments. People are like, Nimisha, nice swimsuit, or looking good, or my favorite, someone really did this, they're like, hot stuff. It gets better. The boy whose party it is, he comes and sits next to me. He leans in and he whispers in my ear, Nimisha, why are you still wearing your bra and underpants with your swimsuit? My vision tunnels and I die. So people are still talking about me at school. People are still talking about me in drama. But the day for the Lysander love potion scene keeps getting closer until, of course, one day, it's the day. I get to rehearsal and the director tells us what he wants us to do. So Helena is going to find Lysander on the ground. She will wake him up. He has magic love potion on him. So when he wakes up, he's going to fall in love with Helena. He's going to fall in love with me. The director wants him to take my wrist and kiss it. I'm supposed to stop him because he's obviously playing a cruel joke. Everyone's mean to him in the play. But there it is. That moment of first contact I always knew would be there. But now my panic explodes. I know who I am. I'm a calculus tutor who smells a little bit like curry. I'm the girl who wore her underwear to a swim party. It just occurs to me, oh my God, Randy doesn't want to do this. I am about to be rejected in front of the cast, sitting in the audience. I just can't take it. I need an out. I look at Randy. Okay, Randy, it's okay. You don't have to touch me, okay? You can just air kiss on my wrist. You don't have to make contact with me. It's okay. And Randy says, okay, I'll follow your lead. It's showtime. Helena comes to the forest. She sees Lysander on the ground. Lysander, on the ground, dead or asleep. I see no blood, no wound. Lysander, good sir, if you live, awake. And Lysander awakes. He takes my wrist. I look at him. He looks at me. He kisses my wrist. There is a hot spot where he made contact. I look at him again. He looks at me again. I don't stop him. He kisses my forearm. I still don't stop him. He gets to my bicep. Yes, indeed. He puts a kiss right there. I throw my head back. I offer the young, nubile flesh of my neck. And that is when the director yells, stop! This is a family show. I'm kind of mortified. I don't believe I just let that happen. What if someone tells my mom or my dad? I'm gonna be dead tomorrow. But I'm also kind of excited. I'm pretty much living the American dream. Woo! I look at Randy, and you know what? He looks pretty happy. And I suddenly know exactly what to say to the director. Oh, right, sorry, yes, I know how that was supposed to go. Yes, I know how to run the scene, but don't you think we should run it again? Thank you.

huge, huge thank you to Namisha Latva. She's a playwright and college essay coach. You can find her at theessayadvantage.com and on Instagram at Namisha Latva. She performed the story live at Storyfest. And if you haven't yet heard of Storyfest, you should totally check it out. It's a national show that finds amazing local writers, journalists, and artists to perform their work live on stage. You can see where Storyfest is going next and get tickets at storyfest.org. Now, if you missed even a moment, know that an entire world of Snap storytelling awaits. KQED in San Francisco is Snap Judgment's Orbiting Hall of Justice.

Snap.org. On Team Snap, the union represented producers, artists, editors, and engineers are members of the National Association of Broadcast Employees and Technicians, Communications Workers of America.

Please note that no Snap Studios content may be used for training, testing, or developing machine learning or AI systems without prior written permission. Snap is brought to you by the team who would mostly not dress up as a mime, except for the Uber producer, Mr. Mark Ristich. There he is.

recognize was Nancy Lopez, Pat Mussini-Miller, Anna Sussman, Renzo Gorio, John Facile, Shayna Sheely, Teo Dacott, Flo Wiley, Bo Walsh, Marissa Dodge. And this is not the news. No way it's the news. In fact, you'd suppose it'd be completely impossible to do a talky-talk hour of audio radio storytelling about a mime. Well, that's what you'd think, right? And you would still, even then, not be as far away from the news as this is. But this is PNN.

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1: 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It's the region's only dedicated listening room, where we feature legendary singer-songwriters and emerging talent from all across the U.S. and abroad. I'm your host, Alan Dyson. Thank you for tuning in. Our guest tonight is Canadian singer-songwriter Steve Poltz. He's a founding member of the indie rock band The Rugburns, and is also known for his collaborations with singer Jewel, especially the 1996 single You Were Meant for Me, which reached number 2 in the U.S. As a solo artist, he performs acoustic-only good old-fashioned sing-along shows. His songs have been noted for their simple melodies and satirical lyrics. And now, please give a listen to a riotous performance by Steve Poltz on the Shreveport House Concert Series.

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This room is really cool. Thank you to Sandra for finding me at Folk Alliance and coming up and talking to me, because it worked out perfectly, because it's just such a close drive from Fredericksburg, Texas.

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0: I once went to Mexico with Jewel. That was fun. We went down to go surfing and to make stained glass art in her VW van. And she had moved down from Homer, Alaska, Jewel did. And she was working at a place called Java Joe's. And I came in and I had a sore throat. And I said, hey, can I get a tea? And she said, I'll make you some chamomile. It's beautiful. I am making her sound like such a transvestite right now, or Marge Simpson.
1: I'll make you some chamomile tea.
0: So she makes me some chamomile tea, and then I said, let's go to Mexico and go surfing. And so we did, and then we would go camping down there together, and we make stained glass art. And as you know, Jewel is beautiful, and so we ended up making up songs together. And one time we just went down there, and she said, I want to go whale watching, and I didn't have a boat. And then just things just happen when you're with me. I'm like a good luck charm. Just almost as if on cue, these four Mexican federales came up and said, would you guys like to go whale watching? Now you got to picture the heat rising up off of the sand, like an Ennio Morricone soundtrack movie by Sergio Leone. And I was like, woo wee wee woo, with the drums, like double drum sets by Brian Blade and Brady Blade. Like both of them, like trading eights and stuff. Like weird stuff's happening. And the cops had bellies and shiny things shoved in it, and it was guns. And so I said, no, we don't really want to go out on your boat. And Jewel is wearing a yellow bikini. Like, looks hot, right? A yellow bikini. And they're just looking at her boobs, as you do. And so I said, okay. She said, we're going to go out on the boat. So I had to go out with her. So I did. And then I looked at her. I said, I hope we don't get killed because I'll never be able to play Shreveport in 2014. And she looked at me and she goes, what do you mean Shreveport? It's 1995. I said, I don't know. Every once in a while I get unstuck in time, like Billy Pilgrim in the book Slaughterhouse-Five by Kurt Vonnegut. I just become unstuck in time. Due to the discovery of the Higgs boson particle, I am able to travel now, and the discovery of the fifth dimension, I'm able to sometimes just get lost in time. Did you ever read Stephen Hawking's string theory, you know, when I'm talking about Jewel? And she just looked at me and she goes, what? She just says to me, let's just go out on the boat. You're scaring me. So we go out on the boat, and the guy says, we're looking for drug smugglers, ese. And I said, es peligro? And he said, sí, es muy peligro. And in case you don't speak Spanish, that means it's very dangerous. We're looking for drug smugglers. And I said, okay. And then he said, we don't have time to take you to shore. There could be a shootout. Would you guys like an AK-47? Which is like one of the coolest things to be asked by cops in Mexico when your parents don't even know you're in Mexico. And then I was listening to a lot of Snoop Doggy Dogg at the time, and I go, hell yeah, Dre, give me an AK, bitch. So he gives me an AK. And that was when Jewel said, no, I believe in angels. So the boat's going across the water. And then she says, excuse me, I'd like to reconsider. I would like an AK-47. So then they get to the shore, and the drug smugglers just start running. There's like six of them. This one guy was so slow. He was like, oh. Guy's so slow, they catch him, pulls out a billy club, hits him once, and he just goes, oh, the weed's over there on a boat. So I have to go get all the pot. Now, I was raised Catholic. I'd never seen pot before, but it's green and comes in kilos. So I carry it and put it on the boat. And then the boat starts sinking. They get all the prisoners on it. They're looking at me like they want to kill me, like I stole their weed. And then we get back to the shore, and the guy goes, this is like 50 tons of weed. This is the largest drug bust we've had in years, ese. He kept calling me ese, which is a Mexican term of endearment that you say. It's kind of a slang term. But I didn't know ese meant that at the time. And I go, why are you calling me written report? And then he goes, this is the largest drug bust we've had in years. So I said, what are you going to do? And he goes, we're going to have a party. So that was when I said, that's cool. Just throw it all on a big old fire and breathe in. And then he said to me, take some. And I go, of the pot? And then Jewel dug her fingernails into my arm. And she said, you better not take any of that pot. And I looked at her and I said, Jewel, a man with a badge and a gun in Mexico is telling me to take some pot. It's like the Pope is telling me to take some pot. But more like the Pope in 2014. He's going to be different. She goes, what are you talking about? How do you know what the Pope's going to be like? I go, believe me, I've been there. We're going to have a black president one day. And she looked at me and she goes, like, what? And spit her drink out. And I go, I've seen it all. Everything is happening, man. The world is changing. You're going to see. And then she looked at me, and the guy says to me, take some of the weed. And I got really scared. And you know how sometimes, like, you're talking to somebody, and everything seems like they're nice? Like, the cops seemed really nice? So anyways, He stabs one of the kilos, and he goes, I said, take some. Switchblade's open. My hands are shaking. I'm trying to figure out what less than an ounce was. I feel like I'm going to end up being that guy behind glass in the movie Midnight Express. And then he says to me, take a whole kilo. So I go, all right. So I take a whole kilo. And then he says, let's take a picture. So we put our arms around each other with the cops, and there's tons of weed shoved into a black Suburban behind us. And we're holding Corona beers, we're kissing kilos of weed, and these pictures are on the internet. If you do a search for Juul drug bust photos, those exact words, you'll see the pictures. We even made High Times magazine. My mom was so proud. So I walked away with a kilo looking very conspicuous. So I didn't know what to do. And she says, you're giving it to the first person you see. And there's an 80-year-old woman cooking a big pot of spaghetti sauce. So I just walk up to her. I go, hola, ¿cómo estás? And she goes, muy bien, ¿cómo estás? And I go, bien, también. Now, I had gone to college in Guadalajara, Mexico, so yo hablo español. Me gusta México mucho. Es mi favorito país en todo el mundo. So I'm there. I'm talking to this woman. And I said, would you like a kilo of marijuana? And she goes, sí. And then she goes, for my glaucoma and my arthritis. So I give her it, and she opens up the whole kilo and pours it into the spaghetti sauce and just stirs it, really laconically, just stirring it, and yawns and goes, gracias. And I walk away, and I say to Juul, this is crazy. I wonder what the spaghetti feed's for. And then I see a sign, welcome Salt Lake City Mormon Youth Group for the spaghetti feed. So I'm going, this is not good. Mormons don't have caffeine, and I know they don't have tobacco. I know they don't drink alcohol. They're not going to want pot spaghetti sauce. And Juul says to me, let's just go to sleep. You've caused way too much trouble. Please just come to bed. So I said, all right. So I go back into the room, which we had broken into in the first place because there was nobody behind the desk, which means it's not a sin. It's okay to break into a hotel room if there's no clerk behind the desk. So don't worry about it. We go to sleep, and I wake up at midnight, and then I walk out. And all the Mormon youth group is playing Frisbee, like half naked. And they're singing Kumbaya backwards. It was weird. And they were reenacting Lord of the Flies. They had the head of a pig on a stick, and some of them are in other rival gangs with torches. Total Lord of the Flies. So I go back and tell Juul, and she goes, just go to sleep. So I wake up in the morning, and one of the guys is in his Mormon missionary clothes with the thin back black tie, and the tide's coming in. He's asleep next to a goat. So it was nothing weird. I mean, it's weird enough that he's asleep next to a goat, but nothing weird. As weird as my life is. So I wake him up, and he's like a mannequin. His hair was perfect. And I go, excuse me, mister, you're going to drown. And then he says, you saved my life. He just gets up, and he was like a mannequin. He looked perfect. And I go, no worries. I just wanted to let you know that you could have drowned. He said, I owe you a favor. And I said, okay, thank you. He says, what's your name? And I said, Steve Pultz. And he said, I will make things happen for you. I said, nice to meet you. And it was 1994. And I said, it's really good. I'll hold you to that. I go, what's your name? And he goes, Mitt Romney. And I go, oh, cool. So I go back to the hotel room, and I grab my guitar. And I was like, the name meant nothing to me then. And I grabbed my guitar, and I pulled it out of the case. And that was when I wrote this song, On a Drug Bust in Mexico with Juul. Greatest gig I've ever played. I'm so glad we're filming this. I hear the clock is 6 a.m.

family, I love you so much. I called my ma, but she was out for a walk. I consoled a cup of coffee, but it didn't want to talk. Picked up the paper, it was more bad news.

So this song ends up becoming really popular, and we record the whole record at Neil Young's ranch. We got to live there. And the guy that produced it was Ben Keith. He's now passed away, but he was in the Stray Gators with Neil Young. So we live at Neil Young's ranch, and we're making this record. It was one of the most amazing experiences of my life. It was before I met Wayne and Kim, who live in Houston, Texas. I drove all the way out here from Kingwood. And they're sitting back there. Remember I pointed them out to you? It's really cool because their kids are here tonight too. But the real mom of their kids, who had the kids first, is also here. Because you see what happens sometimes: people go out and then they meet other people and then they get divorced, and then the other person who has the kid brings the kids. So she's married again. She's here with her boyfriend now. Wayne has been married 18 times. So of his wives that are here, all 18 of them are in the audience. Now his kids have been married 17 times, which is weird because they got married at the age of 16. But it happens, and then people get divorced. So Mallory has 3 kids, and then her kids have kids, and her kids that have kids have gotten divorced. Now his son Henson has, how many? 8 kids. Yeah, 8 kids. So Henson's here with his kids, yet he's already a great-grandfather, which is amazing. And he's also his own uncle, which is really cool. It's really, you can do it if you look at the genealogy. I've done it. It's like, takes a lot of math. It takes Stephen Hawking to figure it out. But it's really cool that they're all here together. And they all get along and they live in a teepee in Southern California. And I'm going to move in with them all. And we're going to go to India and live in an ashram together. It's really cool that you guys are all here together. I think it's neat. Wayne and his 16 ex-wives and all of his kids, which are half the audience. You guys are all related to Wayne, too. Remember I told you he deals Viagra? There's a reason.

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But when I got in the room and it started to happen, my hands couldn't move and my legs were stuck. The doctor just left and my sister, she sighed. I was frozen in

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Our featured artist tonight is Judy Garland, born Frances Ethel Gum, June 10th, 1922, passed away June 22nd, 1969. She was an American actress, singer, and vaudevillian whose career spanned four decades. She began performing at the age of two with her two older sisters, a vaudeville act called the Gum Sisters in 1935. And at age 13, she signed a contract with MGM. She achieved international recognition as her portrayal of Dorothy Gale in the musical film The Wizard of Oz in 1939. Her signature song was Somewhere Over the Rainbow. And one of her daughters is Liza Minnelli. Our first song by Judy Garland tonight is Embraceable You, a song written by George and Ira Gershwin from the 1943 film Girl Crazy, starring Mickey Rooney and, of course, Judy Garland. This is the soundtrack version.

6'5" Benny Goodman, along with Helen Ward from 1936 and Goody Goody. 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And now, Louis Satchmo Armstrong from 1954. This is Drop Me Off in Harlem.

in Harlem. Yeah, good old Harlem. You have your fun under the Harlem sun. So drop me off in Harlem. There's Duke Ellington up in Harlem. He writes all his tunes in Harlem. And old Satchmo.

That's one of my favorite songs from 1939, Ida James, along with Erskine Hawkins and a big wig in the wigwam. Memorial Day, May 25th, and we'll have some specials. I'll let you know about those later tonight. And now another song from 1939 by Johnny Scat Davis. If you get a chance, look him up in a few movies that he was in, and he was hilarious. This is Take a Number Between 1 and 10.

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Frank Sinatra from the album Sing and Dance from 1950. It was only a paper moon. And now Brian Setzer, who is on tour. This is from the album Dirty Boogie from 1989, a song written by Bobby Darin. This is As Long As I'm Singin'.

Mel Torme from the 1995 album Velvet and Brass. That was on The Swing Shift, a song written by Johnny Mercer. And speaking of Johnny Mercer, here he is with a little ditty with Bobby Darin from 1961. This is Two of a Kind.

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1: 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And now, Bing Crosby from 1938, And You Must Have Been a Beautiful Baby, a song for Pat in Waterproof, Louisiana tonight.

from the 1950 film The Caddy. That was Dean Martin and Baby Obey Me. He was known as Mr. Jukebox. Louis Jordan from Arkansas. This is Caledonia from 1946.

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That's what she said. She said, son, keep away from that woman. She ain't no good. Don't bother her. But mama didn't know what Caledonia was putting down. So I'm going down to Caledonia's house and ask her just one more time. 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

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Folks are saying when they do the Roomba, they crack, boing, their sacroiliac. What kind of talk is that? It's a conspiracy, that's what it is. They want to put Desi Arnaz out of business. Please believe me, I've been doing the Roomba since I was a little boy. And my sacroiliac is still in pretty good shape. Besides, I've just been over to Roseland Ballroom where all the jitterbugs set the pace. Take my word, what I saw and heard, doggone near broke up the place. Beat me, Daddy, with the 9-foot bar, cement mixer, putty putty. 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I've done all the rockering. Ay, ay, ay, I'm gonna do. Tell the band to stop jiving and jumping. Stop stomping and thumping. Stop beating and bumping. I'm so tired of digging those chicks who are hep to those solid hat licks. And I'm flat on my feet from the beat while they're getting their kicks with tricks. They can have their mop, Ovaro Rini. Pop, hey Baba Rooney. Stop, I'm going loony. What a tough situation I'm in. When I want to say, how have you been? Gotta say, how you, Joe, what you know? Will you give me some skin? You're thin. That groovy jive is driving me to ruin. Because my head never knows what the rest of my body is doing. Hey, hey, there they go again. When you hear a band rocking and swinging, drums banging and binging, your ears begin ringing, and you can't even hear yourself dance. Try the Roomba, you may find romance. With those brassy nose rooting and tooting, you haven't a chance. Tell the band to play more of those Roombas. Play more of those sambas. Tell them to play more of those congas. If I try keeping up with this jive, I'll need doctors to keep me alive. With the Roomba I dance, I've a much better chance to survive. So you people up here in the States, go ahead and keep swinging like Gates. Break your back till it's bent and go on being

Desi Arnaz Jr., yay, yay, yay, and I'll take the Roomba. And now Doris Day from 1955 and Love Me or Leave Me.

The great Glenn Miller from 1941 and a Moonlight Serenade. And now the great Nat King Cole from 1961. This is Capuchina.

That was Dennis Van Arsen from Holland from 2025, and Everybody Loves Somebody Sometime. 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The concert takes place this Saturday, May 23rd at 7 p.m. on the Union County Courthouse steps and is open to the public. 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Our featured artist tonight is Judy Garland, born Frances Ethel Gum, June 10th, 1922, passed away June 22nd, 1969. She was an American actress, singer, and vaudevillian whose career spanned four decades. She began performing at the age of two with her two older sisters, a vaudeville act called the Gum Sisters, in 1935. And at age 13, she signed a contract with MGM. She achieved international recognition as her portrayal of Dorothy Gale in the musical film The Wizard of Oz in 1939. Her signature song was Somewhere Over the Rainbow. And one of her daughters is Liza Minnelli. And now our second song of the night by Judy Garland. This is from 1936 and Swing, Mr. Charlie.

about home. Home was never like this. First your arms come stealing, and my heart goes on a roller coaster. Then I get that feeling like a little piece of toast in the toaster. Gee, but my life would be cold without your

A song from 1939, Artie Shaw and his orchestra, and Snug as a Bug in a Rug. And now a song from 1944, Gene Krupa and his orchestra, along with Anita O'Day and Opus 1.

Woody Herman and his traveling herd from 1948 and Four Brothers. Let's look at your weather forecast on this Thursday, the 21st of May. Overnight, the low near 69, and Friday, there is a chance of rain with a high near 84. We actually have a chance of rain all the way through next Thursday. 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And now let's go back to 1941 with Benny Goodman, along with Peggy Lee. This is On the Sunny Side of the Street.

A song written by Irving Berlin. That was Mel Torme along with Artie Shaw and his orchestra. I Got the Sun in the Morning and the Moon at Night from 1946. And now a song by Ray Anthony and his orchestra from 1956. Ray Anthony, of course, is still alive today. He's 104 years of age. This is Day by Day.

Anita O'Day was all over the place. Stan Kenton and his orchestra, and Her Tears Flowed Like Wine, a song from 1944. And now Jimmy Dorsey, younger brother of Tommy Dorsey, a song from 1957. This is J.D.'s Boogie Woogie.

Harry Connick Jr., it was just one of those things. From the album True Love, a celebration of Cole Porter. And now, Michael Bublé and Such a Night.

Cab Calloway from 1939 and Minnie the Moocher, a song that sold over a million copies back then. Think about that, over a million copies in 1939. Don't forget, Monday the 25th of May is Memorial Day. Here are the Andrew Sisters and the Boogie Woogie Bugle Boy of Company B.

funky bugle boy of Company B. And when he plays boogie woogie bugle, he was busy as a bee. And when he plays, he makes the company jump.

Martha Tilton from 1946, and You Make Me Feel So Young. And now from the 1957 album, Songs for Swingin' Lovers. Here's Frank Sinatra, and You Brought a New Kind of Love to Me.

0: That song was from 1936, Ella Fitzgerald and the Darktown Strutters Ball. That does it for hour number two of Swing Nights.
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0: 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Our featured artist tonight is Judy Garland, born Frances Ethel Gum, June 10th, 1922, passed away June 22nd, 1969. She was an American actress, singer, and vaudevillian whose career spanned 4 decades. She began performing at the age of 2 with her 2 older sisters, a vaudeville act called the Gum Sisters in 1935. And at age 13, she signed a contract with MGM. She achieved international recognition as her portrayal of Dorothy Gale in the musical film The Wizard of Oz in 1939. Her signature song was Somewhere Over the Rainbow. And one of her daughters is Liza Minnelli. And now our third song by Judy Garland tonight from 1936. This is Stompin' at the Savoy.

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Stepping out with my honey. 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
1: Fred Astaire from 1948 and Steppin' Out with My Baby. He was real good friends with George Gershwin, and it is alleged that when George Gershwin passed away, well, before he passed away, that the last two words that George Gershwin muttered was Fred Astaire. And I guess we'll never know. Don't forget, Memorial Day is this Monday, the 25th of May. And from 1944, here is Louis Jordan with a song written by Johnny Mercer. This is the G.I. Jive.

A song written and recorded by Louis Prima from the 1956 album The Wildest, one of the best albums, in my opinion, ever recorded, along with his wife, Keeley Smith, Jump Jive and Wail. And Harry Connick Jr. with We're in Love.

A big old number one hit from 1941, Glenn Miller and his orchestra, and a string of pearls. Let's look at your weather forecast on this Thursday, the 21st of May. It is now 19 minutes after 11 o'clock. The overnight low 69. Friday, a chance of rain, and we have a chance of rain all the way through next Thursday. And now a song written by Billy Strayhorn, who was a member of the band, Duke Ellington's band. This is from 1941, and Take the A-Train.

Barry Manilow from 1994, from an album that sold over a million copies, Singing with the Big Bands. That was on the sunny side of the street. In November of this year, it will be Route 66's 100th anniversary. Here's Nelson Riddle and his orchestra.

from 1943, Kay Kaiser and his orchestra, along with Harry Babbitt and Let's Get Lost. And now Frank Sinatra from 1964, this is Swingin' on a Star.

a story about Lazy Daisy May, a number one song by Sammy Kay and his orchestra from 1941. And now a song by Bing Crosby from 1972, the year that I was a sophomore in high school. This is Have a Nice Day.

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Wouldn't that be heaven, a heaven just for two? A soft breeze on a June night and you. What a perfect setting for letting dreams come true. A chance to sail away to Sweetheart Bay beneath the stars that shine. A chance to drift for you to lift

0: Guy Lombardo and his Royal Canadians. And yes, Guy Lombardo was a Canadian, along with his brother Carmen Lombardo, and a sailboat in the moonlight. Monday is Memorial Day, the 25th of May, and here is Nat King Cole from 1944 and D-Day.
1: Grab a chair and sit down, get you gonna hear some news of the military nature. Relax while I give you the latest report. Sport, there never was a finer sight when all our boys were fixed to fight on D-Day, D-Day, D-Day, D-Day. We hope they'll soon be coming back, for now they're on a solid track since D-Day, D-Day, D-Day, D-Day. Take more than a weekend, so let's be patient and calm.

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I got my man, who could ask for anything more? I got daisies in green pastures. I got my man, who could ask for anything more?

find it.

Our featured artist tonight, Judy Garland, and I've Got Rhythm, along with Tommy Dorsey and his orchestra, and Mickey Rooney from the 1943 film Girl Crazy, my second favorite film by Judy Garland. Of course, my first one by her was The Wizard of Oz. And now a song from 1945 by Harry James and Kitty Cowan. This is 1160 p.m.

0: Well, that about does it. 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The concert takes place on Saturday, May 23rd, which is this Saturday, at 7 p.m. on the Union County Courthouse steps and is open to the public. In the event of rain, the concert will move to Municipal Auditorium. 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
6: Here's Senate Republican Majority Leader John Thune on the same issue.
7: I think that there are and will be continue to be a lot of questions around that the administration is going to have to answer.
6: Thune said the fund concerns are linked to why these votes are delayed. Republicans were all set to pass 3 years of funding for immigration enforcement. They control both chambers of Congress, albeit with narrow margins. But when those slim majorities come up against controversial policies, the math stops working. Eric McDaniel, NPR News, Washington.
8: California Governor Gavin Newsom signed an executive order Thursday directing state agencies to draft new protections for workers displaced by artificial intelligence. As Rachel Miro reports from member station KQED, this news drops one day after Meta announced that it's laying off about 8,000 people because of AI.
9: The order calls for exploring expanded unemployment insurance, job retraining programs, and what Newsom calls universal basic capital, giving all California residents a stake in assets like corporate stocks or wealth funds. In a statement, the governor said this moment demands California reimagine, quote, how we work, how we govern, how we prepare people for the future. Labor leaders say the real test will come when agencies report back with actual policy recommendations and whether the governor is willing to sign them into law. For NPR News, I'm Rachel Miro.
8: Meta has settled a social media addiction case brought by a rural school district in Kentucky. The case brought by the Breathitt County School District is among many lawsuits brought by school districts across the country that are seeking compensation for costs they say they incurred dealing with children's social media addiction and mental health harms. It had been set to go to trial next month. You're listening to NPR News. Secretary of State Marco Rubio says the Trump administration wants to resolve differences with Cuba peacefully, but he told reporters Thursday that he is doubtful the U.S. can reach a diplomatic resolution with the island's current government. Rubio's remarks came a day after the Justice Department announced an indictment against former Cuban President Raul Castro. Democratic National Committee Chair Ken Martin has released a study of the party's performance in the 2024 presidential campaign. His decision on Thursday followed intense internal pressure from Democrats who had publicly demanded the release of the 192-page report. It was concluded in December. Government weather forecasters expect 8 to 14 named storms will form in the Atlantic this hurricane season. NPR's Rebecca Hersher reports that's a slightly smaller number than average.
10: The main reason for the relatively small number of storms is El Niño, the cyclic weather pattern that makes it harder for hurricanes to form in the Atlantic. But that doesn't mean people in hurricane-prone parts of the U.S. can rest easy, says Neil Jacobs, who leads the National Oceanic and Atmospheric Administration.
11: Even though we're expecting a below-average season in the Atlantic, it's very important to understand that it only takes one. We have had Category 5s make landfall in the past during below-average seasons.
10: And he says it's not just people on the coast who are at risk. Hurricanes and tropical storms have caused deadly flooding thousands of miles inland. Rebecca Hersher, NPR News.
8: The Atlantic hurricane season begins June 1st. 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
12: 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AI.

0: clarinetist Andreas Ottensommer and the Potsdam Chamber Academy with what's considered the first true clarinet concerto, that of Johann Stamitz. I'm Melanie Renata with an adventurous guitar concerto in just a moment. This is Music Through the Night.
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3: There's an energy in Brazilian music, a buzz. Rhythms that just sparkle. A storytelling vibe that flows throughout the melodies. All of that was poured into this guitar concerto by Brazilian composer Francisco Mignone. Guitarist Fabio Zanon performing with the São Paulo Symphony.

guitarist Fabio Zanon and the Sao Paulo Symphony with a mix of intimate moments and brilliant bursts of sound, what you can expect from phenomenal Brazilian classical music, a guitar concerto from Francisco Mignon. That healthy dose of passion continues here with a piece from Rachmaninoff. His truest passion was composing, but he had to really fight for it, and that perseverance paid off. This is just a slice of his symphonic dances performed by the Royal Philharmonic. I'm Melanie Renata. This is Music Through the Night.

0: getting you pumped for a Friday, I guess. Some powerful jazz-like rhythms punching through that third movement of Rachmaninoff's Symphonic Dances, his Opus 45. Enrique Batiste at the podium conducting the Royal Philharmonic.
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0: In the 1790s, Austrian composer Franz Joseph Haydn made two trips to London. Travel that resulted in two commissions. His celebrated sets of London symphonies. This is part of the second set. Some of those symphonies have really cute nicknames like the Surprise, the Miracle. Each name, of course, describing a small part of the symphony. This one has a name. What do you think it is? I'll share its name and have it for you in full in about 30 minutes or so. I'm Melanie Renata. I'm so glad you're here. This is Music Through the Night.
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3: Tonight is our final broadcast from the Ed Sullivan Theater, where... No, we were lucky enough to be here for the last 11 years. Yes. All right, that was... Can't take this for granted.
2: Colbert took over the show from David Letterman in 2015. Last year, CBS announced its cancellation, citing financial reasons. Many suspect political pressure from the Trump administration playing a role. Judges in Tennessee will soon decide whether the state's new congressional map will stay in effect for the midterm elections. The court heard arguments Thursday in the first of four legal challenges to the new map. Mariana Bacchial, member station WPLN, reports.
4: Tennessee became the first state to redistrict after the U.S. Supreme Court ruled that lawmakers don't need to consider race when drawing new maps. But it's still top of mind for NAACP attorney Anthony Ashton after the new map divided Memphis.
5: And that was done, as far as we can tell, solely for purposes of making sure that the people of Memphis no longer can elect candidates of their choice.
4: The NAACP is asking the court to block the maps, arguing that it's too close to the election. But the state argues it's too late to change them back, with all counties except Nashville's on track to implement the new map. For NPR News, I'm Mariana Vaca-Yao in Nashville.
2: Senate Republicans have left Washington for the Memorial Day holiday recess amid a backlash to President Trump's $1.8 billion anti-weaponization settlement fund that could grant money to January 6 rioters and his desire for $1 billion in taxpayer money for his ballroom project. Voting abruptly called off Thursday on a measure to fund immigration enforcement agencies for 3 years. Venezuelan officials have released a few dozen political prisoners, far short of the hundreds ahead of the country's National Assembly announced would be freed by week's end. Among those released, though, have been three of the longest-held political prisoners in Venezuela. Here's NPR's Carrie Kahn.
6: Less than 40 detainees had been released from Venezuelan prisons as of Thursday morning, according to the human rights group Foro Penal. Jorge Rodriguez, the head of the National Assembly and the brother of the interim president, had said 300 prisoners would be released on humanitarian grounds. Authorities did release three men, former police officers, who had spent each more than 20 years in Venezuelan custody. They were convicted in connection to the deaths of protesters during a 2002 opposition march. Human rights groups say there are at least 400 political prisoners still held in jails, despite an amnesty law passed this year and pledges of more releases this week, including from President Trump. Carrie Kahn, NPR News.
2: This is NPR. The former leader of a Minnesota nonprofit was sentenced Thursday to nearly 42 years in prison. Prosecutors say Amy Bach was at the center of a scheme to steal nearly $250 million in federal money during the COVID pandemic. Her lawyer says she had been unfairly painted as the mastermind. Later Thursday, authorities announced charges against 15 more people accused of fraud and receiving federal payments for a variety of social services in Minnesota. One of the most prolific drivers in NASCAR history has died. Kyle Busch was 41. NPR's Ayanna Archie reports.
7: Busch's team said he had been hospitalized with a severe illness. NASCAR said in a statement, the league lost a giant of the sport today, far too soon. The need for speed is a Busch family trademark. Kyle Busch's older brother is Hall of Fame racer Kurt Busch. His father was a mechanic who did some local racing in Las Vegas. Kyle Busch started out racing go-karts in parking lots and cul-de-sacs. By 16, he signed with his first NASCAR team. But NASCAR pulled the rug out from under him by raising the minimum age for national competitions to 18. He may have gotten a later start, but that didn't stop him from winning two Cup Series titles over the course of his more than 20-year career. Ayanna Archie, NPR News.
2: IndyCar driver Alexander Rossi still planning to start Sunday's Indianapolis 500. During a media day interview on Thursday, Rossi told reporters that a medical team has cleared him to drive 3 days after having surgery on his right ankle and the middle finger of his left hand. He was injured in a crash during a practice run Monday. This is NPR.
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or at legacybox.com. I'm Melanie Renata. Glad to have you here for some music through the night. Through the dark of this night, you just sort of stumble musically here and fall into a moment of romance. A work that takes you dancing in a field of flowers, Samuel Coleridge Taylor's Romance of the Prairie Lilies, performed by the RTE Concert Orchestra, Adrian Leeper at the podium.

Camarada Bariloche with just one of more than 500 works from Argentine composer Carlos Justavino, his three Argentinian cantilenas and finale. Tonight's classical music is supported by Legacy Box, committed to preserving family history by converting old home movies, film, and photos into digital files so those memories can be revisited and shared for generations to come.

0: No surprise that type of work is referred to as a dream poem. Fever dream poem, if you ask me. Samuel Coleridge Taylor's Romance of the Prairie Lilies, the RTE Concert Orchestra performing. I'm Melanie Renata with one of the last symphonies from the father of the symphony just around the corner. You're listening to Music Through the Night.
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2: 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Bill Schiebler fought for 5.5 months in ferocious combat in Vietnam.
3: 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Before I could do anything, he just went click, click, click. He was out of ammunition.
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0: Once upon a time, Franz Josef Haydn heard his music played by an orchestra much larger than he'd ever heard it before. 300 London musicians got him hooked on that large scale sound. He wrote for that sort of performance for his 101st symphony, and audiences loved it, of course. It's known as the clock due to the ticking rhythm in the second movement. Here it's performed by a smaller orchestra, only about 50 musicians or so. It's the Austro-Hungarian Haydn Orchestra.

0: The charming and elegant Symphony No. 101 in D major by Haydn, known as The Clock. Adam Fischer at the podium there, conducting the Austro-Hungarian Haydn Orchestra.
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5: From NPR News, I'm Giles Snyder. President Trump is facing a backlash from Senate Republicans. They've left town for the Memorial Day recess, delaying a vote on a measure to fund immigration enforcement over the next 3 years. The delay comes after Trump created a nearly $1.8 billion fund that may grant money to January 6 rioters. Here's NPR's Eric McDaniel.
6: The fund out of the Department of Justice, nearly $2 billion, meant to pay folks who've been victimized by the government. Acting Attorney General Todd Blanche told Congress that might include people who attacked lawmakers and police on January 6, 2021, as President Trump tried to remain in power despite losing the 2020 presidential election. As you might imagine, that upset some folks, which, when both chambers have nearly the smallest majorities you could have, is a problem.
5: Republican resistance has also emerged over the $1 billion in ballroom funding the White House is seeking. Comedian Stephen Colbert hosted CBS's The Late Show for a final time Thursday night, signing off after 11 seasons with Paul McCartney as his final guest. Colbert joked about being forced from CBS, which canceled the show last year, citing financial reasons. California Democratic Governor Gavin Newsom has signed an executive order to help protect workers from AI, and NPR's John Ruich reports.
7: The forecasts can be dire when it comes to the effect of AI on jobs, and it's something a lot of people are worried about, according to polls. Newsom's executive order directs the state to dig into the issue. Within a half a year, for instance, the Labor and Workforce Department must submit a review of policies and practices that provide workers with a safety net. It also has to come up with a plan for expanding enrollment in employment insurance and make recommendations for how to boost worker training. Newsom directed part of the government to team up with the University of California and Stanford to develop ways to help AI advance the public good and address problems facing society. Newsom says California has led the way on innovation, and now it needs to reimagine work, governance, and how people prepare for the future. John Ruich, NPR News.
5: Eli Lilly studying a next-generation obesity drug, not on the market yet, but a new study results show it helped people lose more weight than obesity injections and drugs already on the market. NPR's Sydney Lupkin.
8: Eli Lilly is researching retatrutide. Unlike Wegovy and Zepbound, which target the GLP-1 hormone, this new drug works on three hormones, GLP-1, GIP, and glucagon. The company says that in the clinical trial, people taking it for 80 weeks lost an average of more than 70 pounds at the highest dose. That's compared with 5.5 pounds for the patients taking a placebo over the same time period. And people taking Eli Lilly's experimental drug lost more weight than people taking Zepbound or Wegovy over a similar time period in other studies. Common side effects were similar to other GLP-1 drugs, including nausea and other gastrointestinal issues. Eli Lilly has not yet submitted retatrutide for Food and Drug Administration approval. Sydney Lupkin, NPR News.
5: This is NPR News. SpaceX says it may try again later today. The private space company scrubbed a test launch in Texas Thursday evening for a bigger version of the company's Starship. The countdown clock got within 40 seconds of the launch before the decision to scrub was made. A series of problems forced the delay as SpaceX prepares to go public in what could be the largest IPO ever. The premier of the Canadian province of Alberta, Danielle Smith, says voters will be asked this fall whether it's time to leave Canada. In a primetime address Thursday night, Smith said the referendum will not trigger separation, but rather it would start the legal process toward a binding vote. She said her preference is to remain. AI is quietly making its way into some therapy offices as tools to record sessions and generate clinical notes. Critics worry AI could undermine trust, as NPR's Windsor Johnston reports.
9: Molly Quinn says her therapist recorded her using an AI note-taking tool without her consent.
10: It felt like a violation, and the more that I thought about it, I just started getting like more and more sick to my stomach.
9: Many therapists are increasingly using AI tools to transcribe sessions to generate notes for insurance and medical records. Marissa Cohen is a couples therapist in New York who refuses to use the technology.
11: Clients know like something is listening to them, and that can alter their disclosure.
9: Therapist Kim Tolson says the technology can reduce clinician burnout.
12: The amount of time we spend on the admin, it's giving therapists their lives back.
9: Molly Quinn eventually found a new therapist, one who doesn't use AI.
5: You're listening to NPR News.
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How old is it? It's so old that it is part of the first printed collection of keyboard music in England. Lord of Salisbury, Pavon, and Galliard by Orlando Gibbons. 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I'm Melanie Renata, glad to have you here for some music through the night. You start off slowly wandering through the damp wilderness, and then some gorgeous views here in Johan Svedson's Norwegian Rhapsody No. 4, the South Jutland Symphony, performing.

Number four, I'm Melanie Renata. This is Music Through the Night. And there's a gentle twinkle of guitar that shines through the night in just a tick.

The South Jutland Symphony with a patchwork of Norwegian sounds. A smorgasbord, if you will. Well, I think actually in Norwegian that's a cold boar or something. Anyways, Johan Svendsen's Norwegian Rhapsody.

You go on a journey under the stars with this work. A hike through a musical atmosphere. A piece called The Abbey Wood Trail. Composed and performed for you here by the incredible Dale Kavanagh.

just so pleasant. Guitarist and composer Dale Kavanagh with her work Abbey Wood Trail. If you liked the sounds of that, chances are you'll like our guitar stream at our website, yourclassical.org. If you want company with your classical, well, that's why I'm here. Hi, I'm Melanie Renata. You're listening to Music Through the Night. And this work is a blend of youthful joy with moments of grief-filled realization of the brevity of life. Mendelssohn's First String Quintet in A Major.

0: pain and passion blended into that string quintet. Felix Mendelssohn's first in A major, his opus 18, House Music, performing.
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1: From NPR News, I'm Giles Snyder. Comic Stephen Colbert took the stage at New York City's Ed Sullivan Theater one last time last night, joking that Pope Leo XIV canceled and then introducing Paul McCartney as his final guest.
2: Who's going to be my last guest now?
3: Hey, Steve, what about me?
1: McCartney presented Colbert with a photo of the Beatles on the same stage where the band made its U.S. television debut in 1964. CBS canceled the late show, citing financial reasons. Many of Colbert's fans say it's because of his criticism of President Trump. President Trump says he's postponing signing an executive order on AI that was supposed to take place Thursday. The announcement came after weeks of shifting rhetoric from the Trump administration on AI. Here's NPR's Deepa Shiv.
4: Trump was set to sign an executive order on AI that would have added some safeguards around the development of the technology, but now the president is delaying it. Trump says it's because he didn't like certain aspects of the order and how it could block innovation.
5: We're leading China, we're leading everybody, and I don't want to do anything that's going to get in the way of that lead.
4: The administration has been oscillating on how to address concerns over AI safety for weeks. Trump has had a close relationship with tech executives and wants there to be less regulation around the technology. But polling shows Americans favor regulations of AI. Deepa Shivaram, NPR News.
1: Secretary of State Marco Rubio says the Trump administration wants to resolve differences with Cuba peacefully, but he told reporters Thursday that he is doubtful the U.S. can reach a diplomatic resolution with the island's current government. Rubio's remarks came a day after the Justice Department announced an indictment against former Cuban President Raul Castro. With hurricane season just around the corner, the National Oceanic and Atmospheric Administration has released its hurricane forecast. Houston Public Media's Kyle McGlinigan says NOAA is predicting a below-average Atlantic hurricane season.
6: Hurricane season officially begins June 1st, and NOAA is predicting 8 to 14 named storms in the Atlantic this season. Of those, NOAA is forecasting 3 to 6 hurricanes and 1 to 3 major hurricanes, meaning above Category 3 storms with winds at or above 111 miles per hour. NOAA Administrator Neil Jacobs says a below-average prediction does not guarantee a hurricane-free season.
7: It's very important to understand that it only takes one. We have had Category 5s make landfall in the past during below-average seasons.
6: NOAA is predicting 1 to 22 named storms in the eastern Pacific and 15 to 13 tropical storms in the central Pacific. For NPR News, I'm Kyle McClinigan in Houston.
1: Hurricane season runs from the beginning of June through the end of November. This is NPR News. Senate Republicans have left Washington for the Memorial Day holiday recess amid a backlash to President Trump's $1.8 billion anti-weaponization settlement fund that could grant money to January 6th rioters and his desire for $1 billion in taxpayer money for his ballroom project. Voting was abruptly called off Thursday on a measure to fund immigration enforcement agencies for 3 years. Two-time NASCAR Cup Series champion Kyle Busch has died at age 41. From member station WFAE, Kenneth Lee reports.
8: Richard Childress Racing announced Thursday that Busch had been hospitalized with an unspecified severe illness and would miss this weekend's Coca-Cola 600 at the Charlotte Motor Speedway. Hours later, NASCAR announced his death. Busch was in his 22nd full-time season in NASCAR and won 63 races in the Cup Series. In a joint statement, his family, Richard Childress Racing, and NASCAR called him a future Hall of Famer and a once-in-a-generation talent. Bush's final victory came just last week in the NASCAR Craftsman Truck Series race at Dover Motor Speedway in Delaware. Bush is survived by his wife, Samantha, and their two children. For NPR News, I'm Kenneth Lee in Charlotte.
1: IndyCar driver Alexander Rossi still planning to start Sunday's Indianapolis 500. During a media day interview on Thursday, Rossi told reporters that a medical team has cleared him to drive 3 days after having surgery on his right ankle and the middle finger of his left hand. He was injured in a crash during a practice run Monday. I'm Giles Snyder, NPR News.
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0: quite the peppy piece that some say is the piece that effectively jump-started the career of composer Richard Strauss. It's his suite for 13 wind instruments in B-flat major, his Opus 4, Ado de Wart, conducting the Netherlands Wind Ensemble. I'm Melanie Renata with a bit of a song to lure you into the depths of the ocean in just a minute. 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
2: 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Before I could do anything, he just went click, click, click. 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
0: In Greek mythology, a siren's song lures sailors into the dangers of the sea. And that was the idea behind this pretty work by Lily Boulanger, Les Sirènes.

You may know the name Boulanger because of the legendary teacher Nadia Boulanger, but her little sister Lily had her own unforgettable musical voice. That was one of her works, Les Sirènes, the New London Chamber Choir performing. I'm Melanie Renata. This is Music Through the Night. Thank you for being here. Beethoven wrote his fifth violin sonata in 1801, and nobody named it until much later. Once you hear it, you'll totally understand. This is the bright and bouncy Spring Sonata, his Opus 24.

0: a beautiful, vibrant conversation between violinist Anansufi Mutter and pianist Lambert Orcus. The Spring Sonata, Beethoven's Violin Sonata No. 5 in F major.
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2: Coming up from the BBC World Service, the interview, Conversations with the People Shaping Our World, with me, BBC journalist Liana Byrne. For this episode, I speak to the African business leader, Dr. Jennifer Ririra. Having started life in a poor rural village in Kenya, Dr. Ririra worked her way up to develop and run one of the biggest microfinance institutions for women in Africa. Microfinance is a banking service providing finance, such as small loans, to low-income individuals or groups who might lack access to traditional banking. It's aimed at fostering self-sufficiency, financial education, and entrepreneurship in developing areas.
3: At that point in time, in the early 90s, nobody's thinking a woman can borrow a loan in this country and repay. Women were not supposed to be creditworthy. So one of the things we had to do was big campaigns. We actually opened the banking house for women.
2: Dr. Jennifer Ririra. Hear more on the interview after the news.
4: BBC News with Govinda Gill. The NATO Secretary General Mark Rutte has welcomed an announcement that President Trump is sending 5,000 troops to Poland as confusion continues about US commitments in Europe. The United States had cancelled a large training exercise in Poland and said it was pulling thousands of troops out of Germany. Mr. Rutte was speaking at a news conference ahead of a meeting in Sweden of NATO foreign ministers.
5: The trajectory we are on, which is a stronger Europe and a stronger NATO, making sure we will, over time, step by step, be less reliant on one ally only, as we have been for so long, which is the United States. But also for them, they have the possibility and the option to pivot more towards other priorities, which are also in our interest, will continue. But of course, I very much welcome the announcement yesterday.
4: The Foreign Minister of the Democratic Republic of Congo has told the BBC that authorities there were ramping up efforts to inform communities affected by the Ebola outbreak. It comes after an angry crowd partially set fire to a hospital in the east of the country after the death of a patient there. Therese Kayekwamba Wagner said it was important for people to express their views.
6: This was an unfortunate incident, but at the same time, as we have seen, the Congolese authorities have been ramping up their capacities throughout the areas that are affected, and that will go hand in hand with ramping up also sensitization activities in order to make sure communities feel safe, feel understood, feel heard, but also have an opportunity to have dignified burials of deceased.
4: Health officials say the outbreak has killed more than 150 people, with over 600 suspected cases reported, but the minister insisted it had been contained. Workers at the South Korean electronics giant Samsung are voting on whether to accept a provisional profit-sharing deal hammered out by the unions. They've been threatening to hold an 18-day strike over the issue. From Seoul, here's Jake Kwon.
7: The deal between the union and Samsung was only reached hours before the union's deadline. As part of the deal, Samsung will set aside around 10% of its profit as bonuses for its employees. Each worker in the company's memory chip division is expected to bring home hundreds of thousands of dollars worth of stocks this year. The union's leaders celebrated the deal, but other employees in the company who make TVs and phones will miss out on the windfall.
4: The province of Alberta will vote in October on whether to remain in Canada or start the legal process for a binding referendum on separation. It's the first test of the country's unity in decades. The announcement follows a petition signed by more than 300,000 people calling for Alberta to break away from Canada. The province is rich in oil. World news from the BBC. One of the oldest private universities in Turkey has been closed by decree by President Recep Tayyip Erdogan. Istanbul Bilgi University, which is known for its liberal politics, has been run by the state for the past 8 months, while the company that owns it was investigated for alleged money laundering and tax fraud. Bilgi University has more than 22,000 students from Turkey and other countries who will now be transferred to another university. Police in Ecuador have detained over 20 people, dismantling a gang trafficking weapons to illegal armed groups in Colombia. In collaboration with Colombian and Peruvian authorities, more than 400 Ecuadorian police officers carried out raids across several provinces. The investigation comes at a time when violence is escalating across Ecuador, with over 9,000 people killed last year. An era of the late-night television in the United States has ended as Stephen Colbert hosted the final edition of The Late Show on CBS television. During his tenure as The Late Show's host, Colbert was a vocal critic of President Trump, and critics accuse CBS of bowing to political pressure. The network maintains it cancelled the show for economic reasons. Queuing up ahead of the final show, these fans explained why they were there.
8: Because I hate Donald Trump. And if somebody doesn't do something about it, then it's all going to be like this. Ridiculous. All is ridiculous.
9: I have loved Stephen Colbert for so long. I've been to, I think, 4 of his shows already. So the fact that I couldn't have the opportunity to go to his last one was a dream come true.
4: Archaeologists in Peru have uncovered a 600-year-old tomb inside a pre-Inca fortress. 5 people were buried near one of the entry points to Cuelap, a site known as the Machu Picchu of the Peruvian jungle. Experts say the find could reveal more about burial customs before the rise of the Inca Empire. That's the latest world news from the BBC.
2: Hello, I'm BBC journalist Leanna Byrne, and this is the interview from the BBC World Service. The best conversations coming out of the BBC, people shaping our world from all over the world.
10: If you're not a little bit afraid, then you're not paying attention.
11: We have never seen a people so united.
12: Do not make that boat crossing. Do not make that journey.
13: Being born in America, feeling American, but having people treat me like I'm not.
14: We're more popular than populism.
2: For this interview, I spoke to the African business leader, Dr. Jennifer Rirera, over Zoom while she was in Nairobi. Having started life in a poor rural village in Kenya, Dr. Rirera worked her way up to develop and run one of the biggest microfinance institutions for women in Africa. Microfinance is a banking service providing small loans and more to people with low income who might lack access to traditional banking. It's aimed at fostering self-sufficiency, financial education and entrepreneurship in developing areas. Her focus, however, is not limited to finance alone. She's also utilised experience from a career which has included teaching at university and consulting for UNICEF, the UN Children's Aid Agency, in order to progress women's development in education and leadership.
3: My vision drove me to desire to be able to serve women in a different way, to deal with women and leadership, with girls excelling in education, not getting married so early, to stop FGM, genital mutilation. And then we needed to think of women and peace, because we felt that that's one of the areas we need to deal with, which is not financial.
2: Welcome to the interview from the BBC World Service with Dr. Jennifer Rirera.
3: I grew up in a village like any other African, a little girl in the village, fetching water and firewood, putting in the kettle and the sheep in the evening, taking care of the baby, looking up, you know, in support of mother, and going to school in the village. It was not an easy childhood living in a village that was actually poor. All I knew when I was very little, well, that meaning, you know, 5, 6, 7, even up to 10 years, is that I wanted to get away from the village. I hated to see my mother suffer. It's only later in high school and actualized at the university that I knew it was not my mother only. It was about that girl in the village. It was about that woman in the village receiving beatings when food is not ready on time. I knew it was not my mother only at that time. It was other women. And that is what shaped what I am today, that I needed to get away. To begin with, I thought it's my mom. I wanted to get away from all that suffering. But yet I realized it is the village woman. It is the village poor girl that needs to get away, that needs to have a different type of life.
2: Now, a major turning point for you was at the end of high school when you became a young mother. Can you tell me about that time?
3: That was not planned. It was just the stupidity of a teenager enjoying a teenage and thinking that's how things should be. You have a boyfriend, you are happy with it. And then you get a baby. And then that was more difficult than I remember because my parents were staunch Presbyterians, Christians. And therefore, my having a baby as a teenager had no place in my family. My father was very bitter about it. My mother never said a word. But my father said, you need to get away. And I got away. I went away. I went to my sister. My sister upheld me until I went to school. And I took my baby with me to the university, Dar es Salaam University. I got support from friends in Tanzania. I got friends from my late sister. One of my late sisters was an anchor for me until I completed my university. And I took my baby with me to UK for my master's. It was also very, very difficult to be in a foreign country with a baby, with meager resources. Wherever I went, I found very kind people who even fed us when we didn't have any food with my child until I finished my university.
2: It's really amazing that you kept up your education while rearing a child. It's not easy. Is there any point that you thought to yourself, I don't want to do this anymore. I want the easy way out. I can't do this.
3: I needed to do my education because I wouldn't have managed to do anything else without education. So I was bent on completing my education. I went to Dar es Salaam. It was very difficult. A very young baby, I have lectures to go to. I have homework to do. And one time I put my baby on my back and I intended to jump into the swimming pool. And I stood by the edge of the swimming pool and I wanted to jump in. But at that time, the baby on my back, tied on my back, said, Mom. And I realized I can't do this.
2: Tell me about your early professional life, because you didn't start in banking.
3: No, I've completed my university, first degree. When I came back, those days getting jobs was not difficult because government officials came to school, came to the university, and we already knew where you were going to work before you got out of the university. So when you came out just to report, I reported to a boys' school. That's where I was sent. Before I left for my diploma education in England, where I did diploma and then I did my master's, I studied for my diploma in England. When I came back, that's when I then registered for a PhD in women, education and development. That's how I began my career. After a little while, not a little while, a good while, I taught at the university for 10 years. The 11th year, I went on sabbatical and joined UNICEF as a full-time consultant on women education for child survival. And while I was there, I worked with the women to see the relationship between education for women and survival for children. And that ran me into working with women on small businesses for them to make money and to learn how to do a few things like, you know, saving and so forth and so on, for them to be able to look after the children better.
2: So just talk us through exactly how that works. Like, who would be coming to you looking for money, and how would you make the decision to give it to them or not give it to them?
3: 1975, women were totally excluded from financial services. So one of the major resolutions of that committee from the first UN conference on women was that there is need for women to access resources to be able to articulate their lives in financial matters. So countries went back, people went back. There's a woman now who was part of that group that came back. And on her desk, a few women sat around that table and decided, okay, let's all contribute a little bit of money. And that bit of money was like $20, $5, $1. And they got together and said, okay, we want to give a little bit money to the women. And we want to train them in financial skills so that they can begin their own little businesses. But because these were women who were working in their own businesses, they were career women. They only met the way women meet from book clubs. After 10 years of having it as a club, it died. As project of UNDP, I was recruited in to restart the Kenya Women Microfinance Institution. We work with women. We bring women together in groups. And together, women in groups, we are to travel in the country. The women don't come to us. We went to the women. We went to the villages. We went to the markets and introduced and, you know, went through church, went through the government offices, the Ministry of Culture and Social Services, and said, we need to meet women. So we were able to meet women. I want, you know, by word of mouth, women had their people here working with us. So we began reorganizing and getting women to get into groups. And into groups, we began training them with little money as $30 for them to do something small like bake chapati or mandazi and sell and resell and save. And then we taught them the art of saving. You have to save, and it was compulsory for them to save. So we, through talking to them, through training them, the word spread around. Then every year, we organize their coming into Nairobi. Some of them had never set a foot in Nairobi. So it was great every year for them to come to Nairobi to meet me and meet other women. By this time, the institution was growing. And meet other directors who joined me so that we can have a day talking about women and businesses. That went like, you know, was difficult, but we went around the country. We set foot in 45 counties out of 47. And the women repaid their loans. The loans were, you'll get $30. If you repay, we'll give you $50. If you pay, we'll give you $75. If you pay, we'll give you $100. Like that, it was incremental. But the women had to prove that they can repay. Now, remember, nobody now at that point in time, in early 90s, nobody's thinking.

0: big campaigns of, with the slogans, which later the banks picked up. Slogans like, poor people unbankable. We began by women unbankable. Then poor women unbankable. Then poor people unbankable. And banks took that up, later on. We actually opened the banking horse for women.
1: You're listening to the interview from the BBC World Service. My conversation with Dr. Jennifer Rivera left me struck by how understated she is. She was also incredibly warm, easy to talk to, and very open about her own struggles in a way that felt genuinely vulnerable. Here is a woman who helped build one of Africa's most significant microfinance institutions. And yet, there's no grand founder mythology in the way she tells her story. She speaks calmly and matter-of-factly, whether describing taking her baby with her to the UK to study or trying to convince people that poor rural women were worth lending to. But beneath that calm, there's unmistakable steel. Okay, let's return to my conversation with Dr. Jennifer Rivera. Do you remember the first woman you ever lent money to and what she did with it?
0: You'll be surprised. I would put 50,000 shillings in my bag and travel to the village. That time, to begin with, in 1991, I was the MD, I was the cleaner, I was the accountant, I was everything. I opened the office and closed the office. 1992, I got one officer. That we didn't have any money to do a bit of accounting. I would take money and go and sit at a market. The first woman I gave a loan to in Karatina, in Nyeri, she didn't repay. You know, she was my friend, so she said, a woman came and gave me money. And she never repaid.
1: No. you're still looking for the money. So,
0: the second one I gave, I think repaid once. That's by this time, I'd already hired one young girl from a cooperative college to help me now to lend. That's when now we began sitting down and putting the processes in place. I had also got in a few staff to be able to assist in going to lend instead of me going, because when I went there, they looked at me as their friend. They never saw me as a lender. But when the young people came in aggressively, they already trained what to do, what to say. That made a big difference. And the institution grew cell by cell. Because when we went into an area, we made sure that the women are repaying their loans 100% before we opened another office. That way, we didn't have any repayment issues at all. Our repayment rate for over 10 years was 100% repayment rate. It was interesting that the women really, this is the first time they are getting some money. So it was, for them, it was very good. So this is how we did it until we covered the entire country. By the time I moved on and let someone else run it as a bank, we had to transform into a microfinance bank now. That is 2009. We were working with all 45 counties with over 1 million clients, women. And by this time, women and learned how to open accounts in the banks and so forth and so on.
1: It's really amazing. And it grew and grew from then, didn't it? It grew across countries. It grew in office size and staff size.
0: Yeah, it grew. We had branches all over. By the time I handed the bank over, because now my vision now drove me to desire to work on another institution now, to work on the holding company, to be able to serve women in a different way. We wanted to deal with women and leadership. We wanted to deal with girls excelling in education, not getting married so early, to stop FGM, genital mutilation. That's one of them, girls' education. And then we needed to think of women and peace, because we felt that that's one of the areas we need to deal with, which is not financial, but women and peace. Peace is very important in this country. And

0: in development, and we also were working now on women in to join political arena. That is why we now, in 2018, another dream came on, that the women holding company now can establish another institution. The Democracy Trust Fund deals with political leadership. We differentiate between programming for development and programming for leadership and politics, not to mix politics with development matters.
1: Even today, millions of women across Africa, they do remain outside the formal financial system. And we've got numbers from the World Bank's Global Findex. So it says around 49% of women in sub-Saharan Africa do not have a bank account, compared with 38% of men. In your opinion, why does this gap persist?
0: Yeah, women continue to be outside the financial system. That's why financial inclusion has become the cliche word. And I'm calling it the cliche word because a lot of people don't pay a lot of attention after they say that. Most of Africa is rural, although urbanization is taking root now. The financial services, the financial systems that deliver financial services to women are still eluding women. Right now, digital banking and all the other fintech systems will be where the ICT infrastructure is. Now, you go to some parts in this country and other countries in Africa where I've traveled, and you find the infrastructure is so poor. So even fintech, as is, you know, will not reach women. And, you know, most people living in rural areas consistently are women, majority of women, because they are confined in their homes. So that, you know, access becomes a very big problem, and women will continue, because now we are going technology. And if women can't access because there is no, you know, Wi-Fi there, the systems are not there, then poverty also, because you can have a router passing through your gate, but a woman has to think, do I want a phone? Or do I want to save that money to feed my children? Mm.
1: So as banking advances in technology, it could risk leaving some women behind.
0: Yes. According to Women's World Banking, there is a divide of 9% women behind men accessing technology. And I think it's more than that as far as I'm concerned, because the kind of gadgets that a woman can afford, even now in Kenya, is most of the women, not all of them, is the one that costs, you know, 1,000, 2,000. What technology companies are trying to do now, and I hope they can do it faster, is to get those small telephones that are not complicated for women to have, because education also is there. So you might have technology and you can't operate it. There are so many things that, you know, operate against women in terms of access to financial services. Mm.
1: You have helped so many women with microfinance, and it is promoted as a solution for women. But sometimes there are critics, and they argue that microfinance actually risks trapping women in cycles of debt rather than empowering them. What would you say to that?
0: That question has been raised, you know, with me, not only here, but everywhere. It is a very complicated question, in the sense that disbursement alone, it demands that it has to be repaid. Now, what happens is that when training, information, and I'm not saying class schooling, information, access to information that will enable women to realize that if I overborrow, and the systems are not there to stop a woman from overborrowing. When I sat on day-to-day lending to women, we made sure that if a woman has a loan, she doesn't get another one. There is need for any institution to keep close to their clients, giving them information so that they understand the danger of overborrowing. It is the overborrowing that kills clients, and it's lack of proper management of the loans that they get. I think the systems became lax. When the institutions were not many, microfinance institutions were not many, we were able to sit with our women in these meetings, I'm telling you, I called every year, and told the women, don't borrow more than one loan. If you borrow from us, don't borrow from anyone else. So what the women do is they go borrow from another institution, come and pay you, and take another loan. So you sit there, you are very happy, they have repaid you, but you don't know they're indebted to 3-4 others. So that's really is the problem. It's the women not understanding, and the knowledge is not there for them to understand. And then, of course, women also, once we began providing them with loans, and I say this with a tongue in my cheek, this is where the gender question comes in. They took on so much in the family way, in the family setting, and their husbands relaxed. So women, the imbalance, the gender workload, which also is financial load, increased for women as we continued to give them access to financial services. But what is the worst evil? Not to give them? I don't think so.
1: 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If you enjoyed this conversation, you can find many more episodes of The Interview wherever you get your BBC podcasts, including ones with Botswana's President Duma Boko, entrepreneur Emma Greed, and astronaut Jeremy Hansen. Until next time, bye for now.
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4: The National Weather Service in Shreveport is calling for more chances of showers and thunderstorms, not only today, but also through the holiday weekend and beyond, with the high on this Friday near 82, then 83 Saturday, before dipping into the upper 70s Sunday. By Monday, the high returns to the low 80s, but expect more wet and potentially stormy conditions on Memorial Day. 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
5: BBC News with Gavin McGill. The NATO Secretary General Mark Rutte has welcomed an announcement that President Trump is sending 5,000 troops to Poland as confusion continues about US commitments in Europe. NATO foreign ministers are meeting in Sweden. They'll also discuss ongoing support for Ukraine. The foreign minister of the Democratic Republic of Congo says the authorities are ramping up efforts to educate communities affected by the Ebola outbreak. It comes after angry relatives set fire to a hospital where a family member had died. One of the oldest private universities in Turkey has been closed by a decree from President Recep Tayyip Erdogan. Istanbul Bilgi University is known for its liberal politics. Dozens of people are reported to have been killed in a drone strike in Sudan's West Kordofan state. A rights group blamed the Sudanese army for the attack, which it has denied. The United States has imposed sanctions on a top Tanzanian police official. A statement said the decision was based on credible information that Senior Assistant Commissioner Faustine Jackson Mavwele was involved in gross human rights violations. In Canada, the province of Alberta will vote in October on whether to start a legal process for a binding referendum on separation. It's the first test of the country's unity in decades. Civil service unions in South Korea have called on members to boycott Starbucks because of a marketing campaign that evoked memories of a deadly 1980 military campaign against pro-democracy protests. Starbucks has apologised for the campaign, which has been scrapped. A box of two premium melons has reached a record $36,500 at an auction in Japan. The melons are known for their juicy orange flesh, and they're often sent as gifts in Japan. That's the latest BBC News.
6: We're all at sea on Inside Science from the BBC World Service this week, perhaps because Tom Whipple has temporarily vacated the bridge and left me, Roland Pease, at the helm. But also because we've ended up with a bit of a maritime theme, ranging from the origins of animal life in the ocean depths 600 million or so years ago.
7: When we look back in the history of Earth, the Ediacaran, this period of time and these fossils that I study are the first evidence for the emergence of animals.
6: To a call for a ban on bottom trawling fisheries to preserve the critters that inhabit the seabeds today.
8: Bottom trawling is this crazy form of fishing where you drop heavily weighted nets. You drag them through the ocean floor, picking up pretty much everything in your path and honestly laying waste to the habitats behind.
6: And to start with, the stirrings in the surface of the Central and Eastern Pacific towards the equatorial coast of South America that heralds, according to all forecasts now, a strong, if not extreme, El Niño later this year, stirring memories of global weather impacts from previous El Niños in 2023 and a really strong one in 2016. This one might be stronger still. Some headlines are turning to the adjective super, but it's not in the technical lexicon, adds nothing to discussion, and I'm putting it to one side. Science journalist Gareth Mitchell will be explaining shortly some of the technologies to detect the shifting conditions in the vastness of the Pacific. Thanks for joining us, Gareth.
9: No worries. Nice to be here, Roland.
6: And also on the line is climatologist Amanda Maycock of Leeds University to help us understand how this basin-wide movement of surface waters is likely to have near-global impacts on the climate from October till early next year. Welcome to Inside Science, Amanda.
10: Hello. Good afternoon.
6: Lovely to have you. Perhaps if I can put my own crude understanding of what goes on in the Pacific climate system, and then you can either correct me or amplify. The way I understand it, normally the warm surface waters of the Pacific get blown westwards by the trade winds towards the Philippines and Australia until they fail, and the beginnings of that breakdown is what's happening now.
10: Yes, that's pretty much spot on. So typically in the Pacific, the winds blow from the east towards the west and drive the warm waters towards the what we call the warm pool region near the Philippines. And in the eastern side, we have the upwelling of cold, deep waters, which are very nutrient-rich. But when we have the onset of an El Niño event, like we're seeing at the moment, those winds slow down. And so that blowing of the waters is reduced. We've also seen over the last 6 months or so a buildup of very warm waters underneath the surface of the ocean, about a couple of 100 meters below the surface. We've now got a very large body of water which with temperatures that are more than 6 degrees above normal. So that's kind of sitting there waiting to emerge up to the surface.
6: And so as that spreads towards the coast of America, two things, I guess. It's one, a huge extra sort of radiator putting moisture and heat into the atmosphere. And it's also a redistribution of where it's actually happening.
10: Exactly. So the strong evaporation and convection activity in the atmosphere, so those are storms within the atmosphere that are being driven by the exchange of heat, normally are centered to the western part of the Pacific basin where those warm temperatures are. As those warmer ocean temperatures spread eastwards, that shifts the location of that strong atmospheric energy, and the convection moves with it, which is where the rainfall occurs. So we see the rainfall moving further east than would normally occur.
6: There's also, a lot of momentum in the system, which is why it's been talked about for several months that this may happen, but it's now taking off. I've got a toilet at the moment that doesn't flush properly. I have to keep on pulling the chain several times until it catches. And I feel that it's a bit similar with the rain, the windstorms that sort of drive an El Niño. They need to keep pushing, and that's been historically quite difficult to forecast.
10: So there's something that we call the spring predictability barrier, which happens around the time that we see a transition between the different phases of the El Niño cycle. So last winter, we had what we call a La Nina event. That was when the surface waters were colder than normal. And in the springtime, that previous event has died away. It's decayed. We're back to near normal conditions, but we're ahead of starting to see the buildup of the next event, which is coming this year. So that spring predictability barrier makes it more difficult to make forecasts around the sort of early part of the year. However, as we move beyond that, and we're now starting to see the onset of the event, our forecasts are much more confident, and we're now seeing a very high chance that the El Niño will be present at the end of this year.
6: So it's pretty well locked in, but not necessarily how strong it is.
10: That's right. So at the moment, the forecast suggests there's about a 2 in 3 chance that it's going to be a strong or a very strong event this winter. But there is still a little bit of uncertainty there, and we'll be watching closely over the coming months.
6: The previous El Niños, I remember, particularly in 2015, early 2016, massive wildfires across the Philippines and Southeast Asia, floods across some parts of Peru. Those are sort of the typical basin-wide sort of effects, I think.
10: That's right. So the Pacific is a bit like an engine house for the climate system. All of that strong convective activity and that heat exchange really drives the whole global climate system. So, yes, we would typically expect to see flooding in parts of northern Peru and southern Ecuador. We would have droughts in Indonesia and in the Amazon basin. But even further afield, we see changes to rainfall in Africa. We'd expect to see drought in southern Africa and in Australia as well.
6: I mean, these droughts and floods, they have a pretty devastating impact on people's lives, on farmers' productivity and so on. Is that what we should be preparing for?
10: Yeah, so we do see at a global scale, we can see a decline in the global agricultural and food stocks that come from those regional impacts, particularly affecting the sort of breadbasket regions of the world where we have very large amounts of agriculture. There's been some estimates made that the previous strong El Niños that you mentioned from 2015-16 and the previous one before that, 1997 and 1998, they estimated that there were trillions of dollars of economic losses globally that were resulting from the impacts of that event.
6: The first El Niño I was truly aware of was the one you mentioned in 1997-98. At that time, I think global temperatures would have been about, 0.5 degrees centigrade colder than they are now. How does this interact? Does global warming make the forecasting and the impacts of all this harder to understand?
10: Well, what we know is that since the last very strong El Niño event about a decade ago from now, the global average temperature has increased by around another quarter of a degree Celsius. Now, we tend to see in the year after an El Niño event that there's a little spike in the global temperature. It can be about another 0.2 degrees Celsius. So we're now adding that 0.2 degrees Celsius from a strong El Niño event on top of that long-term background warming. So there's every chance that if the event does play out and become strong towards the end of the year, as the forecast is suggesting, we'd be looking at the potential for another record-breaking global temperature next year. The previous record temperature was in 2024. The global temperature then was 1.5 degrees Celsius above pre-industrial levels. So it's possible that that record would be broken next year.
6: If I can just bring in Gareth for a moment. You've been looking at some of the systems which they use to measure the what's going on in the Pacific Ocean. You have to remember this is an absolutely vast ocean, and a lot of what's going on, as Amanda said, is actually deep beneath the surface. So you can't just see that from satellites.
11: Yeah, absolutely. It's a huge challenge to gather the data that scientists like Amanda can use. But since the 1990s, we've had these networks of buoys that are tethered, and they have all kinds of sensors on them, measuring things like temperature, salinity, water velocity. But they're getting a little bit old now, Roland. So they're rolling out a new system, basically, across these equatorial regions in the Pacific, and that's called the Tropical Pacific Observing System. So this is an international effort, and it's very much an ongoing project. And the idea is just to make the most of this new fantastic technology that we have these days that we wouldn't have had in the 90s when we first started putting these things in. And this includes, for instance, having more autonomous robotic buoys, almost like drones things, but what on and within the water, and combining that with satellite data. And the whole idea is to fill in the gaps now. You're getting like a higher resolution data set from across, you know, a much wider and indeed deeper area of the Pacific to really help these observations.
6: Amanda, I mean, you're always going to say, yes, we need more data, but is this kind of effort what's needed if we're really to understand the impacts in, well, there'll be further El Niños in future decades?
10: Yeah, I think it's really critical to emphasise that these types of observations that are being collected at the moment within the Tropical Pacific Observing System is a critical part of our ability to make these forecasts over many months in the future.
6: Amanda, thank you so much for joining us. And Amanda Maycock is at Leeds University. And Gareth, do stay with us. I think you've got more to tell us later in the programme.
11: Yes, there's more where that came from, Roland.
6: Indeed. Before that, from the Ocean Service today to the ocean depths 600 or so million years ago, to a period called the Ediacaran, the last stage in the Precambrian, which in Darwin's day was also thought to be the time before fossils. The period is named after the Ediacaran Hills in southern Australia, where extraordinary fossil forms more recently showed how wrong this was. The White Sea of Russia, the Namib Desert, the coast of Nova Scotia have further formations with extraordinary hints of evolution experimenting with weird, complex animal forms. And now Scott Evans of the American Museum of Natural History has been exploring the Mackenzie Mountains of Canada's Northwest Territory, which he hopes will pull together the story of the gestation of modern life.
7: For billions of years, the Earth system was dominated by microbes, by things you needed a microscope to see that were mostly single-celled. And this is the first time we really get things that are big enough to see. And so to understand that transition, this is really the key record at where we go from those microbes to big, abundant life that can do a whole bunch of different things.
6: And this takes you to the north, quite remote parts of Canada. Tell me a bit about, you know, what it's like working out there.
7: Yeah, it's very remote. So for this trip, we drove 14 hours from Whitehorse to a helicopter pad. Helicopter takes us about 30, 40 minutes to the side of a hill, drops us off and says, I'll see you in a week. Don't get hurt. And yeah. And
6: then landscape?
7: The landscape is mountains. We camp above the tree line. We use snow to keep our drinks and cheese and meat cold. And that's where we get our drinking water from. And the nice thing about being above the tree line is that means there's just a whole lot of rock out there, which is really good for the work we do. Just walking as much as you can over as much rock as you can, looking for these really subtle fossils.
6: So this is a really rich site, is it?
7: As far as we know, we were here for only 5 days. You know, it's expensive to get a helicopter out there, and you can only be there for so long. But in that 5 days, we found 100 fossils. We found 6 species that had never been described from North America, and probably some brand new species that we need to go back and find more to be able to describe.
6: This is mountainous, northern, you know, I guess almost Arctic Canada at the moment. What was it 580, 600 million years ago?
7: This was all ocean. So these are ocean rocks. And in fact, the rocks where we found these fossils are pretty deep parts of the ocean, maybe even below the photic zone, the depth where sunlight reaches. And we also know that the continent was probably closer to the equator. So maybe a more tropical, definitely a more tropical location than today.
6: Sounds like quite a nice location to be. Sometimes we get these lovely artist impressions rather than the flattened things that are on the rocks. Give me a sense of what kind of ecosystem you imagine this to be back then.
7: It's a strange ecosystem, and it's, you know, these are animals, so they are some of our earliest relatives, but they look very different from any of the animals that are around today. We know, for instance, that some of them could move around, and that's a very animal trait. They start to do things like have an elongate body with a front and a back and a top and a bottom and a left and right. That may seem very simple, but that's the way that most animals today build their bodies. That's exactly how our body is arranged. We have front and back, top and bottom, and then we just repeat some things along the way, and that's how you build most animals.
6: You know, this isn't the only location in the world. I get the impression from your paper that there aren't that many, but what's important about finding this bit of history here and another bit of history somewhere else?
7: One of the surprising things about these fossils is that they're found in these deep water environments below the photic zone. And we know that from sedimentary structures. There are certain structures that form at certain depths of the ocean. And so we can read those to understand where we are. And what we knew about some of the fossils we found that were familiar from places like Australia is that in Australia, they're maybe 10 million years younger and they're found in much shallower water environments, places where wave action can regularly impact them versus these fossils, which are found in much deeper parts of the ocean. And so that suggests maybe that we have this progression from deep water to shallow water through time.
6: So in a sense, the deep conditions might have been more conducive to them evolving in the first place, but then they can start colonizing other parts of the ocean bed.
7: Yeah, so that's one of the hypotheses, is that the deep water, it seems very inhospitable. It's dark, it's cold, there's not a lot of oxygen, which lots of animals use to breathe and move around. But one of the things we know is that it's stable. The temperature doesn't fluctuate a lot. The amount of oxygen doesn't fluctuate a lot. There's not necessarily a lot of food, but the food sources are pretty regular. And so that might be that stable conditions allowed animal life to first appear. And then as it got more complex and figured out how to deal with these things like fluctuating temperature, it was able to move into shallower environments where maybe there is more oxygen and more food, and then really diversify.
6: Scott Evans, who's laid out in Science Advances this week a kind of prospectus of how rich these Ediacaran seams of Canada might be. A reminder, you're listening to Inside Science from the BBC World Service. Tell us what science you think we should be investigating. Our email address is insidescience@bbc.co.uk. The seabed may be where animal life first flourished, but increasingly life there is struggling because of our appetite for fish, sustained in large part by the practice of bottom trawling, dragging heavy nets over the seabed and ripping it up to maximise the catch. It's been going on for centuries in European waters, but in a small marine protection area south of Arran, off the coast of Scotland, the practice was banned 10 years ago, and marine biologists sampling the area report already a remarkable rebound of life in and on the sediments there. It may be only a tiny part of the global fished oceans, but Amanda Vincent, professor at the Institute for the Oceans and Fisheries of the University of British Columbia and founder of the international project Seahorse Conservation Group, welcomes the results as a demonstration of what bottom trawl bans can achieve.
8: I think what makes this study really interesting is it's not looking at the glamorous species. It's looking at the, you know, the mucky, muddy things, what we call the infauna, which is things that actually live inside the sediments.
6: Sort of worms and things.
8: Yeah, and mollusks and things like that. And then we've got the epifauna, so things that actually live on that bottom, which could be crabs or anything really mobile. So looking at that bottom of the food chain, the constructors, the builders, the creators of the ecosystem is really interesting and not done very often. There tends to be a lot more attention paid to the more visible, more obvious species.
6: So what? How big a difference has keeping the trawlers out from scraping those seabeds done?
8: Well, it's becoming pretty clear that protection made a notable difference for the stuff that lives in the sediment. It's really rebounded rather well. The stuff that lives on the sediment has done fairly well. The fish were not seeing a clear response. It's a much more confusing answer. And I think that's partly because the area has only been protected for 10 years. So if you protect an area for 10 years, you're going to see the change most evidently, I think, in the bottom of the food chain. And it's going to take a while for that to make its way through the rest of the ecosystem.
6: But am I right that it's a threefold increase in the number of creatures that they're seeing and an increase also of the amount of variety, the biodiversity?
8: Yeah, both are changing. And the biodiversity is important because the more complex the biodiversity, the healthier, the more stable the ecosystem is. And both have really experienced a considerable change in this area. And you know, it speaks to the value of protection, but I want to point out it also speaks to the damage of bottom trawling. You know, we've plunged into talking about what this study shows us, but I think we need to go back and just remind ourselves what bottom trawling is. You know, this area, the major change has been to protect it from bottom trawling. Now, bottom trawling is this crazy form of fishing where you drop heavily weighted nets. You drag them through the ocean floor, along the ocean floor, picking up pretty much everything in your path and honestly laying waste to the habitats behind. And so if you trawl an area repeatedly, you create a mess. And to the point where sometimes people say it's not worth protecting, that's just, we've trawled it, we may as well keep trawling it. But what's nice about this study and what matters is this study says it is worth pausing to think. It is worth contemplating what could happen if we stop this bottom trawling. All is not lost, my friends. And that's actually a really important message.
6: Well, I like it in that sense because it is only 10 years. It felt to me like quite a quick rebound. Let's give this place more time to, you know, see how much more there is.
8: Yeah, and, it's tremendously important to take our time and recognize we're on long timelines. Most of the waters around Britain have been trawled for hundreds of years. And so what we're seeing is the consequence of really aggressive damage to the ocean bottom. And so, as you say, it's kind of nice and exciting that there's enough residual life there that, you know, if we give it a bit of a break, we can actually get some form of recovery. And that offers, I think, hope for what we do with the oceans. You know, we have our ways forward. And just to be clear, fishing is vital. Nobody's trying to get rid of fishing, but what we're trying to do is say there are better, more sustainable ways of capturing our food that do not so destroy our futures.
6: I mean, the very idea of bottom trawling, it sort of makes me think of harvesting wheat by using a bulldozer.
8: It's worse than that, Roland, because you're taking a wild ecosystem. So think of it as helicopters dropping heavily weighted nets onto your favorite hillside or forest and just dragging up everything in their path. So every bush, every bird, every bee, every butterfly, every bug, it's all being removed. And you're digging into the sediment and removing what actually underpins it all. And then you're reducing it. And this is the stunning thing. Most of that catch goes to fish meal or fish oil because a lot of it you didn't mean to get and you have no way of selling as a product itself.
6: So why is it still being sustained?
8: I think the discussion of bottom trawling has been slow to emerge because most research is happening in areas where we've trawled for so long that consequent trawls make almost no difference. But if we actually understand the full scale of the damage we wrought with those bottom trawls, we would be a lot more serious about ending this practice.
6: Amanda Vincent, passionate about conserving the oceans. Gareth, Amanda's worried about the life harmed by bottom trawling, but you say technology is threatened there too?
11: Yeah, absolutely. So there's another concern alongside, obviously, the very important sort of ecological damage we've just been hearing about, and that is these submarine cables that supply millions of people with their internet connections. And these trawlers, with their very heavy fishing equipment, are exceedingly good at trawling along the bottom of the ocean on the seabed and then splicing these internet cables.
6: This is quite frequent, is it? You're saying that there are actual examples of when these cables have been broken by fishing.
11: Yeah, I mean, for instance, around 3 years ago, there was a disruption to the internet for the citizens of the Matsu Islands. So this is an outlying territory of Taiwan. And this is where, indeed, a trawler dragged across and then it severed the island's only two undersea communication cables. And that meant a two-month communications blackout for those islanders. You know, it affected 14,000 residents. And obviously, it was very inconvenient, but it had real economic damage as well to businesses.
6: That's not all you're here to talk about, Gareth. From all the science in the air this week, what's caught your eye and why?
11: Yeah, a fascinating study from NASA about the sun being up to all kinds of shenanigans last year, where it emitted a 19-day radio burst. So it's a big burst of radiation. Went on for 19 days from August the 21st to September the 9th last year. And just to put that into context, you'd usually expect these kind of bursts to go on for a few hours. So this was a really big deal. And it is telling NASA and the scientists a whole lot more about what the sun is doing when it's sending out, you know, these huge bursts of energy.
6: These matter not just because it's interesting what goes on the sun, but because they end up interfering with satellites and things like that, I think.
11: Well, absolutely, yes. They can disrupt satellites, GPS systems, power grids and so on. And what's exciting, I think, about this NASA study is that because this was such an extreme radio burst and so long-lived, they were able to observe it from three different satellites. And from that, they've been able to say, oh, I think we can actually work this out. We can work out where to triangulate and go and find these energy bursts and these radiation bursts, now using a single satellite based on these observations they pulled together from all three. So it means NASA is getting better at finding these things, or will be able to. And to add to the good news, we have the European Space Agency and the Chinese Academy of Sciences just launched a satellite that will get even more measurements of the sun's behaviour, especially focusing on its radiation bursts and how it interacts with our magnetosphere here on Earth. So lots going on, sun-wise.
6: Yeah, lots of interest obviously going on up there. Any other disturbances for us to worry about, Gav?
11: Yes, disturbances to the lovely citizens of Japan, where bear encounters are on the rise. In fact, there are now 44,000 estimated Asian black bears across Japan, and that compares to only 15,000 in 2012. And the other aspect to this story is that Japan, being this very technologically advanced nation, has a typically Japanese robo-wolf approach to scaring off the bears. So this is a robotic wolf. It looks absolutely fearsome. It sounds even more fearsome. It scares the bears off. That's the good news, but the bad news is the manufacturer of these robo-wolves has to make these things by hand, and supply is now outstripping the demand. So it's a problem for people in Japan.
6: Presumably it looks like a wolf, or is it just that it sits there roaring like a wolf?
11: Yeah, it looks like the worst sci-fi movie you've ever seen attempting to create a wolf, basically. I mean, it looks, frankly, quite absurd, but kind of scary, with these big metallic fangs and LED eyes emitting, I think, 350 different kinds of patterns of sound. But of course, Roland, there is a serious side to this story, because this is ultimately a story about climate change, because climate change is affecting where the bears can go and feed. It's affecting like acorns and beech nuts in the bears' natural habitat. And because the bears are getting hungry, they're increasingly going into, you know, human populated areas and causing a few problems.
6: Thanks very much, Gareth. And that's where we wind up this week. You've been listening to Inside Science from the BBC World Service with me, Roland Pease. Tom will be back in the chair next week with more ocean science with oceanographers Vincent Dumizel and Helen Chersky. Do join them.
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13: Good morning. The Democratic Party ordered a report on what went wrong in 2024. They never finished, filled it with false claims, and didn't reach a conclusion. So why release it now? It's Morning Edition from NPR News. The Trump administration justified the military seizure of Venezuela's Nicolas Maduro based on the criminal charges against him. I'm Steve Inskeep.
14: And I'm Leila Fadel. Cuba's Raul Castro has been charged and an aircraft carrier just moved into the Caribbean. Also, Israel detained activists on a flotilla to Gaza. An Israeli official posted a video taunting them. Italy wants him sanctioned. And a father shares his personal memorial to his son, a soldier killed in Afghanistan. It's Friday, May 22nd. On this date in 1992, Johnny Carson hosted The Tonight Show for the last time. The news is next.
15: Live from NPR News in Washington, I'm Korva Coleman. Congress has left for its Memorial Day recess. The Senate left without passing President Trump's top priority, funding an immigration enforcement bill. But Trump has fresh demands, including $1 billion for his ballroom. The other issue is a nearly $2 billion fund announced this week. NPR's Barbara Sprunt says it is supposed to give money to people who say they were targeted by the Justice Department.
16: That could include funding the people who ransacked the Capitol and attacked police on January 6th. There were a number of Republican senators who right out of the gate said they were blindsided by this. Of course, this is money that hasn't been appropriated by Congress. And enough Senate Republicans were alarmed over the plan and wanted to address it before they passed this immigration funding.
15: NPR's Barbara Sprunt reporting. The House has left two, but House Republicans called off a vote last night on a measure limiting Trump's war powers in Iran. GOP House leaders did not have enough votes to defeat that measure. Under U.S. pressure, the Palestinian ambassador to the United Nations has withdrawn his bid for vice president of the General Assembly. NPR's Daniel Estrin reports from Tel Aviv.
17: Palestinian UN Ambassador Riyad Mansour dropped out of the race for General Assembly President in February under U.S. pressure. Now he's dropped out of the race for General Assembly Vice President, too. A State Department cable said Mansour accuses Israel of genocide in Gaza, and a leadership role would give him a, quote, bully pulpit. The U.S. also threatened to revoke Palestinian diplomats' visas if he didn't withdraw. The UN says Lebanon will run for the position instead. A person familiar with the matter, not authorized to speak publicly, tells NPR the Palestinians now pledge not to run for the position for 2 more years. That might be a reference to waiting out President Trump's term in office. Daniel Estrin, NPR News, Tel Aviv.
15: Retailer Walmart says it will likely put its tariff refunds toward lowering store prices. Shoppers continue to face rising costs due to the war with Iran. NPR's Alina Selyuk reports the price of gas has jumped more than 50 cents a gallon in the past month.
18: The Supreme Court forced the U.S. government to refund most of President Trump's tariffs from last year, and those payments began trickling out last week. And Walmart is now the largest company to say it might spend that money on lowering prices. Executives say right now that might bring the best return on investment. While higher-income shoppers are still spending confidently, according to big retail chains, including Home Depot, everyone is looking for deals, which is often what brings them to Walmart. And lower-income folks are strained. Walmart executives say in recent weeks at their gas stations, the number of gallons that people fill up dipped below 10 for the first time in 4 years, which they see as an indication of stress. Alina Selyuk, NPR News.
15: This is NPR. The state of Tennessee attempted to conduct an execution yesterday and failed. Authorities were attempting to put convicted murderer Tony Carruthers to death by lethal injection, but executioners were unable to establish an IV line after an hour of trying. Tennessee Governor Bill Lee says the state won't attempt the execution again for at least a year. The National Oceanic and Atmospheric Administration released its hurricane forecast. NOAA is predicting a below-average number of storms for this Atlantic hurricane season. From Houston Public Media, Kyle McClenaghan reports.
19: Hurricane season officially begins June 1st, and NOAA is predicting 8 to 14 named storms in the Atlantic this season. Of those, NOAA is forecasting 3 to 6 hurricanes and 1 to 3 major hurricanes, meaning above Category 3 storms with winds at or above 111 miles per hour. NOAA Administrator Neil Jacobs says a below-average prediction does not guarantee a hurricane-free season.
20: It's very important to understand that it only takes one. We have had Category 5s make landfall in the past during below-average seasons.
19: NOAA is predicting 1 to 22 named storms in the eastern Pacific and 15 to 13 tropical storms in the central Pacific. For NPR News, I'm Kyle McClenaghan in Houston.
15: The San Francisco Symphony has selected its next music director. Elim Chan will become the first woman to lead the orchestra, succeeding Esa-Pekka Salonen. She will take over the role in fall of next year full-time and launch a 6-year term. This is NPR.
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0: I'm Maria Hinojosa. 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
4: The National Weather Service in Shreveport is calling for more chances of showers and thunderstorms, not only today, but also through the holiday weekend and beyond, with the high on this Friday near 82, then 83 Saturday, before dipping into the upper 70s Sunday. By Monday, the high returns to the low 80s, but expect more wet and potentially stormy conditions on Memorial Day. I'm Jeff Farrell, and you're listening to Red River Radio.
13: It's Morning Edition from NPR News. I'm Steve Inskeep.
14: And I'm Leila Faldin. Good morning. Democrats have been trying to understand what went wrong for them in 2024.
13: Although apparently some aren't really sure they want to look. The Democratic National Committee commissioned a review of the 2024 election to see what lessons they could learn. That review has been ready for months but was not released until Thursday.
14: The autopsy, though, raises more questions than it does answers. NPR's Stephen Fowler covers the future of the Democratic Party and is here to answer our questions. Good morning, Stephen.
23: Good morning.
14: So political parties often seek out those introspective reviews after major defeats. What's different about this one?
23: Well, for starters, the fact it wasn't actually published at first. To recap things, DNC Chair Ken Martin commissioned this autopsy. It was delivered in December 2025, and he shelved it, saying at the time that basically we've learned, we're winning in special elections, we just had the successful November general election, let's focus on the plan. That plan centers around year-round organizing, investing more in state parties, and finding a message beyond just being anti-Trump, which is included in this report. However, Martin said that while he disavows this report, he apologized for not releasing it at the time and for not being more transparent about that decision.
14: If a lot of what's in the report is the same as Martin's current plan, why does he disavow it?
23: Well, the report as delivered was incomplete, full of incorrect claims that were also impossible to verify, but the DNC said that they would put it out anyway, and put it out they did. All 192 pages, each one stamped with a disclaimer that the DNC was not provided with, quote, the underlying sourcing, interviews, or supporting data for many of the assertions contained herein. The tentative title for the report, Build to Win, Build to Last, was constructed on shaky foundational information, The DNC asserts, in numerous red line annotations throughout this document. And in what is a fitting metaphor, there literally is no conclusion included.
14: Oh my gosh, so there's so much that's not in here, but it's almost 200 pages. What is in the document?
23: Well, if you were looking for any sort of discussion about key issues voters said were important, like the cost of living, Gaza, Biden's age, you're not going to find very much there. Hmm. Biden's name is mentioned only a small number of times. The White House is blamed for not preparing former Vice President Kamala Harris enough. There's a lot of talk about paid media strategies and advertising, random factually inaccurate things about the North Carolina governor's race. The economy is mentioned just 6 times, the word affordability just once.
14: Okay, so that election was 2024. This report was done in 2025. And now it's 2026. I mean, how much does this matter?
23: It depends on who you ask. There's a contingent of folks who have not been happy with the leadership of Ken Martin as DNC chair the last year and a half. They want the party to raise more money, do more to push back against the Trump agenda. To the average voter, they know why they did or didn't vote for Democrats in 2024. We know that Democrats have been overperforming in 2025 and are poised to have massive victories in 2026. But the average voter could not tell you what the DNC does or notice anything different with how it's run. Here's where it does matter, though. It points to this disconnect where people don't like the national party brand and party leaders, but love their local Democrat. That dynamic means the National Party's probably going to be pretty weak heading into the 2028 presidential nominating process, where it actually does matter and have a lot of sway.
14: That's NPR's Stephen Fowler in Atlanta. Thank you, Stephen.
23: Thank you.
2: Paul Begala has been listening to Stephen with us. He's a longtime political strategist who helped orchestrate Bill Clinton's presidential win in 1992, among many other things. Mr. Begala, welcome back.
3: Steve, thanks. Thanks for having me.
2: Granting all the errors and omissions, did you learn anything from this autopsy?
3: Oh, my gosh. It's not just the errors and omissions, okay? It's I mean, as your reporter mentioned, affordability, cost of living, inflation, it's barely even mentioned. Imagine the after-action report after the sinking of the Titanic, and it doesn't mention icebergs.
2: Okay.
3: That's what drove the election. By the way, apparently they didn't even speak to President Biden, Vice President Harris, Governor Waltz, or any of the top strategists. Not Mike Donilon, not Anita Dunn, not Steve Ricchetti, not Bruce Reed, not Jen O'Malley Dillon, not Steph Cutter. So imagine a medical autopsy where you don't examine the brain, the heart, the liver, the lungs, the kidneys. But, man, we know everything about her left foot. Man, we got that left foot nailed, Steve.
2: As you're talking, I'm thinking of something I read from Dan Pfeiffer, who, of course, was a former Obama operative. I read him. He's on Substack. He's talking about the Democratic Party chair who commissioned this report and finally released it. Quote, Ken Martin is not up to the job, and his continued presence is going to make the DNC woefully ineffective heading into the midterms. What do you think about that, that the party chair ought to go?
3: You know, I'm not on the DNC. It doesn't really matter to me. It doesn't matter to most voters. But it's hard to argue he's doing a good job. Okay, we are winning. But I don't think anybody believes Democrats are winning because of the party chair. And this thing is an embarrassment. What I don't understand, honestly, and I don't know Ken Martin. I'm sure he's a great guy. If I teach at the University of Virginia. If one of my students submitted a paper like this, I'd give it back to her and say, look, you got to rewrite. You got to do the research. In other words, why didn't they just give it back or hire somebody else to do a proper job? And then release that. You know, we need to know why and how Vice President Harris refused to run on economic change, on change. I think it was because of a sense of loyalty to Biden. I don't think she's dumb at all. I think she's brilliant. But she didn't run on economic change. And she was asked, that was the most disastrous interview on The View, when she was asked, what would you do different? And she said, I can't think of anything. People want to change. I mean, it's pretty simple. You walk around the neighborhood, you're going to open a food truck, and everybody says, man, I love burgers. Golly, I want burgers, Steve. And, you know, you say, well, I don't care. I'm opening a vegan taco stand anyway.
2: People wanted change, you're saying, and she ended up arguing for the status quo, whatever right. She may have wanted to do. There's another thing that I think about when I think about the Harris campaign, and that has to do with the attention economy. She was suddenly nominated. She got enormous attention. She gained in the polls. She had a good speech. And then a couple months passed, and she had nothing more to say. Trump said outrageous things, but they were new things and got all the attention. Did that matter?
3: Absolutely. I think that's very wise. You know, my longtime partner, James Carville, says she didn't get any votes on Election Day she didn't already have on Labor Day. And I went and rewatched that View interview, so I wouldn't be unfair to her answer, and I wasn't. In the interview, she's introduced, and Joy Behar says, this is your first live interview on television. That was October 8th.
2: Wow.
3: I mean, she should have done Joe Rogan. That's the big thing everybody talks about. But I will say this in her defense, she had the best debate performance I've ever seen, ever. And I've trained Bill Clinton for all his debates, Al Gore for all his. Mm-hmm. She had the best debate since Lincoln beat Douglas. But she didn't capitalize on it by feeding that attention economy.
2: Now, with that said, we're talking about tactics here, and I guess tactics matter. But I wonder to what extent substance matters here. There's always a debate. Anytime a party loses, should we move left? Should we move right? Should we be socialist? Should we be populist? What are you thinking about the Democratic Party's position on issues and the Democratic Party's unpopularity as a brand heading into these next couple of elections?
3: Yeah, we are fighting that out right now. And I just watched in Virginia and New Jersey, moderates win landslides. Mikey Sherrill, the new governor of New Jersey, and Abigail Spanberger in Virginia. They ran self-consciously as moderates. Now, Zoran Mamdani won as a Democratic Socialist in New York. But it was the weakest performance of a successful Democrat in New York in 100 years. It was very weak win. But good for him. So that works in New York, and that's impressive. But in a state where the Republicans were controlling every statewide office, Abigail Spanberger wins a landslide. So the data, the New York Times poll out this week, says by 2-1, Democrats want their party to move to the center, not to the far left. But we can have that fight. I don't really think that's what crippled Kamala at all. The biggest things were immigration, of course, and even bigger than that, inflation. The biggest event was Joe Biden deciding to run.
2: Yeah.
3: And not giving her a chance to only have a 107-day campaign. That's not even mentioned
2: in this report. Paul Begala, thanks very much. It's a pleasure to hear from you again.
3: Thanks, Steve.
2: Take care.
14: Federal weather watchers are out with their forecast for this year's hurricane season. NPR's Rebecca Hersher reports.
5: At first glance, this year's hurricane forecast for the Atlantic seems like good news. The average number of storms in a given year is 14, and forecasters say it's likely there will be fewer than that. Neil Jacobs leads the National Oceanic and Atmospheric Administration, NOAA.
7: NOAA is predicting a below normal season for 2026.
5: 3 to 6 of the storms that form are expected to be full-blown hurricanes, as opposed to weaker tropical storms. And between 1 and 3 of those are forecast to be major hurricanes, which have winds powerful enough to down trees and power poles, remove shingles from roofs, and destroy some mobile homes. Now, all of those numbers are slightly below average, but the forecast shouldn't make anyone feel particularly safe, says Jacobs.
7: It's very important to understand that it only takes one. We have had Category 5s make landfall in the past during below-average seasons.
5: There's also an element of luck. Last year, the contiguous U.S. got lucky. No hurricanes made landfall, even as some of the most powerful hurricanes ever recorded.

0: varies year to year, and this year there's a cyclic weather phenomenon that will make it more difficult for storms to form, forecasters say.
1: What's driving this forecast is largely an El Niño event.
0: El Niño generally results in wind patterns that disrupt storms before they can get big and powerful, at least in the Atlantic. El Niño is expected to take hold later this summer. Just as peak hurricane season arrives in the Atlantic, the hurricane season there runs from June 1st through November 30th. The most powerful storms generally arrive in the late summer and early fall. But the Pacific is a different story when it comes to El Niño, which will bring abnormally warm water to parts of that ocean with no disruptive wind patterns to get in the way.
1: In the central and eastern Pacific, we're expecting a 70% chance of above normal activity.
0: Anyone who lives in a hurricane-prone part of the country should start preparing, emergency experts warn. The Federal Emergency Management Agency, FEMA, recommends having a plan for evacuating, including for elderly or disabled neighbors and loved ones who may need assistance. Rebecca Hersher, NPR News.
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7: It's Morning Edition from NPR News. I'm Steve Inskeep.
2: And I'm Leila Fadel. Good morning. Israel is facing global criticism for its treatment of about 400 activists it detained this week. They were on a flotilla headed to Gaza. Israel's navy intercepted them in international waters. Canada and several EU countries summoned senior Israeli diplomats over this. The UN Human Rights Office is calling for investigations into allegations of abuse. And now Italy wants to punish Israel's far-right national security minister, Itamar Ben-Gvir. Reporter Megan Williams joins us from Rome to talk about all this. Good morning, Megan.
8: Good morning.
2: So what is Italy asking the EU to do?
8: Well, Italy's foreign minister, Antonio Tajani, says he's asked the European Union's foreign policy chief

0: to put on the agenda sanctions against Israel's National Security Minister Ben-Gvir when EU foreign ministers meet in June. Now, that's a notable escalation for Prime Minister Giorgia Meloni's government, which has generally sought to maintain close ties with Israel. The trigger was Ben-Gvir's own video from the Israeli port of Ashdod that he posted on Wednesday, and that went viral. In it, he's walking past detained activists from various countries who are kneeling with their hands tied behind their backs. And he's waving an Israeli flag there and saying in Hebrew, "Welcome to Israel, we are the masters." Now Italy wants the EU to consider sanctions against Ben-Gvir.
1: Now, the activists were expelled from Israel on Thursday. What are they saying happened to them?
0: Two Italians were actually the first to return home, and they said Israeli forces shot at the flotilla, beat the activists, tased them, and taunted them with that same phrase, "Welcome to Israel." One of the men, reporter Alessandro Mantovani, described it this way.
2: Un posto del terrore.
0: A place of terror, he said. The rest of the activists were deported to Turkey on Thursday. Now, video footage showed some getting off the plane barefoot with bruises and black eyes and other injuries. American activist Alex Colston was one of them. Here he is speaking to reporters.
3: We were taken to a prison boat. Me personally, I was kept in cuffs where I can't feel my hands anymore. I was kicked in the ribs multiple times.
1: What's Israel saying?
0: Israel says its naval blockade of Gaza is lawful and necessary for its own protection, and that no live ammunition was used against the flotilla. Prime Minister Benjamin Netanyahu said Ben-Gvir's handling of the activists was, quote, not in line with Israel's values and norms.
1: And how far is Italy prepared to go?
0: Italy is trying to draw a very careful line here. It's asking the EU to consider sanctions on Ben-Gvir personally, but not on Israel as a country. And that distinction matters because along with Germany, Italy still does not back suspending the broader EU-Israeli association agreement over Gaza, which involves trade and would have real impact. So Rome is sounding tougher after the flotilla allegations, but its broader policy really has not shifted much at all.
1: Reporter Megan Williams in Rome. Thank you, Megan.
0: Thank you.
4: As we head into Memorial Day weekend, we hear from StoryCorps' Military Voices Initiative. At the Fort Stewart Army Base in Hinesville, Georgia, there is a memorial called Warriors Walk. It honors fallen soldiers attached to the 3rd Infantry Division. Sergeant Aaron Xavier Whitman is one of them. At StoryCorps, Whitman's father, Dwayne, recalled a moment just before Aaron deployed to Afghanistan.
5: We were down visiting him at Fort Stewart, spending the whole weekend with him. And he said, "You know what that is over there, Dad? That's Warrior Walk. There is a redbud tree over there for every soldier that's ever been attached to the Fort Stewart units that were killed in action." And so I said, "Well, you want to take me over and look at it?" He said, "Hell no. I don't want to ever have a tree over there." I said, "Well, hopefully that'll never happen." But he was killed in Afghanistan on 10 January 2013. And I think he's tree 445. It took me about a year before I finally accepted, and I spent a lot of time by myself, which wasn't that good. Sometimes I'd be like talking just like we're talking now, and I would just stand up and scream. 1 year later, they decide to change the whole Warrior Walk, and there's no redbuds there anymore. It's all white crepe myrtles. It's beautiful. And so they gave away the redbuds. I called his soldiers and just said, "Look, I want that tree. So you save it, and I will be down there in a couple of days, and I'll get it." And so I did. And I wrapped it up in sheets to protect it. Then I brought that tree home, and that redbud is in my front yard. And then the redbud started dropping little seed pockets. So I started collecting them up, and then I would put them in buckets, and then I would nurse them along, and then people would come by and they'd say, "Oh, the red bud." And I'd say, "You want one? Here it is. That's Aaron's red bud." Aaron had a heart of gold. He would fight for his friends. not for himself. And he was that way all his life. So when I see the tree, every day I think of Aaron. It's beautiful. You know, we have five grandchildren, and I thought we probably would have had another two or three. And I feel guilty for every service man or woman who never gets a chance to fulfill their dreams. You know, I realize it's a choice they made, and it's a chance they took. We accept it. But at the same time, I feel guilty for all of them.
4: 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His StoryCorps interview is archived at the Library of Congress.
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2: Live from NPR News in Washington, I'm Windsor Johnston. Secretary of State Marco Rubio says negotiations with Iran are moving slowly. Ahead of a meeting of NATO foreign ministers in Sweden, Rubio said the U.S. still has serious concerns about Tehran's uranium enrichment program and its actions in the Strait of Hormuz.
3: We're going to have to address the issue of enrichment. We're going to have to address the issue of the highly enriched uranium. And then added to this, of course, is the issue of the straits. Iran is trying to create a tolling system in an international waterway. There is not a country in the world that should accept that.
2: Rubio will next travel to India for meetings on energy security and defense cooperation. An Israeli airstrike in Lebanon that killed 13 people is one of the most lethal attacks on civilians in 3 years of war. NPR's Jana Raff reports from the funeral service.
4: We're at the cemetery where they've just buried six of the 14 who were killed in the Israeli airstrike on the village on Tuesday. There were three generations of one family, including a one-and-one-half-year-old baby. Israel says it was targeting what it calls a Hezbollah terrorist. The people here say despite the danger, they didn't leave because this is their land. And among those we spoke with, they said the killings make them even more convinced that they will stay. Jane Araf, NPR News, in Deir Qanoun al-Nahar, Lebanon.
2: This is NPR News. Judges in Tennessee will soon decide whether the state's new congressional map will stay in effect for the midterm elections. The court heard arguments Thursday in the first of four legal challenges to the new map. Mariana Bacayal of member station WPLN reports.
5: Tennessee became the first state to redistrict after the U.S. Supreme Court ruled that lawmakers don't need to consider race when drawing new maps. But it's still top of mind for NAACP attorney Anthony Ashton after the new map divided Memphis.
6: And that was done, as far as we can tell, solely for purposes of making sure that the people of Memphis no longer can elect candidates of their choice.
5: The NAACP is asking the court to block the maps, arguing that it's too close to the election. But the state argues it's too late to change them back, with all counties except Nashville's on track to implement the new map. For NPR News, I'm Mariana Vakayau in Nashville.
2: The British government is rolling out cheaper chocolate, lower supermarket prices, and discounted family attractions as it tries to ease financial pressure from the war in Iran. Import taxes on chocolate, cookies, and roughly 100 other grocery items will be reduced. The government is also offering free bus travel for children in August and lowering taxes on tickets to family attractions and theme parks. UK inflation dipped to 2.8% in April, but officials expect it to climb again. This is NPR.
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0: The National Weather Service in Shreveport is calling for more chances of showers and thunderstorms, not only today, but also through the holiday weekend and beyond, with the high on this Friday near 82. Then 83 Saturday, before dipping into the upper 70s Sunday. By Monday, the high returns to the low 80s, but expect more wet and potentially stormy conditions on Memorial Day. I'm Jeff Farrell, and you're listening to Red River Radio.

0: 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I'm Steve Inskeep.
1: And I'm Leila Faldin. Good morning. The Trump administration's words and deeds about Cuba have drawn comparisons to this year's strike on Venezuela.
0: A U.S. aircraft carrier has arrived in the Caribbean Sea. The Justice Department, which acts on the president's preferences, obtained an indictment of former Cuban President Raul Castro. And the president says he wants to, quote, open Cuba for Cuban Americans.
2: Other presidents have looked at this for 50, 60 years doing something, and it looks like I'll be the one that does it.
1: NPR White House correspondent Franco Ordonez is here. Good morning.
3: Good morning, Leila.
1: So tell us more about why this indictment might be a prelude to a military operation.
3: Yeah, ever since U.S. forces captured the Venezuelan president, Nicolas Maduro, I mean, Trump has been threatening military action against Cuba. I mean, he's gone as far as saying he can do, quote, anything he wants with the country. And Emily Mandrela, a former Deputy Assistant Secretary of State covering Cuba, told me that the indictment fits into a pattern of events that really have echoes of that operation against Maduro.
4: It's hard to understand exactly what the consequence of this indictment could be unless you look to Venezuela and the predicate for an U.S. military action in early January, where there was an indictment of Nicolas Maduro that the U.S. government used as its justification for engaging in that military action.
3: And she says the comparisons also include increased surveillance, high-level meetings between the two countries, and a buildup of military assets. Steve, of course, mentioned the aircraft carrier.
1: How different is the situation with Cuba from Venezuela?
3: Well, I mean, it's very different. Cuba does not have the same petroleum reserves that Venezuela does. It doesn't have petroleum reserves. The governing model is different. I spoke to John Bolton, who served as the national security advisor in the first Trump administration. And he said it's certainly in America's interest and the interest of the Cuban people to see the regime removed from power. But he says the Venezuela model just won't work in Cuba. And he questions whether the U.S. is prepared for actual regime change in Cuba and what that would really involve.
5: And we need to know we've got the capability to do that and have thought through how to do it. In particular, have we really communicated with people in Cuba who would be responsible as the Castro regime collapses?
3: I mean, he's concerned that the U.S. hasn't adequately coordinated with dissidents who would really bear the greatest part of the risk if this does go forward, including the brunt of repression if it doesn't work out.
1: Does Trump's interest in Cuba make sense?
3: I mean, maybe not politically, because it's another example of foreign intervention. In this case, there's no oil to obtain or a nuclear weapon to stop. But it does make sense from Trump's lens of a personal legacy. As we heard at the top, he likes to say that he's done things that his predecessors were unable to do. And it's something his friends and allies are very interested in, including his Cuban-American supporters and some aides. I mean, he lives in Florida and is surrounded by staff who are passionate about this issue. And of course, Secretary of State Marco Rubio has been a driving force in this effort. He's the son of Cuban immigrants and has spent a good part of his career pushing for regime change in Cuba.
1: That's White House correspondent Franco Ordonez. Thanks, Franco.
3: Thank you, Leila.
0: Here's an amazing number. Every year, Americans throw away almost 1,800 pounds of trash per person. 1,800 pounds. Giving items a second life keeps some of that trash out of the landfill and reduces greenhouse gas emissions. For NPR's Climate Solutions Week, Ben Howell of our member station WGLT explains how a university in Illinois is teaching students recycling skills that will not go to waste. That's a really bad dad joke that somebody put on the page here, but let me assure you that a version of it will be recycled at the end of the story.
6: Every school year at Illinois State University starts with the Front Yard Free Cycle. Hundreds of students wait for the event outside a church parking lot on campus. When it's her turn, senior Malia Bermejo raced to grab one of the hot ticket items.
7: I was told, be a jerk and run, so I sprinted as fast as I could straight to this futon.
8: And you sat down and you claimed it?
7: Yeah, I sat down and I claimed it. Oh, we got pillows now too.
6: Students pick from loosely organized piles of clothes, decor, and storage bins. Junior Nayeli Wood says she can find items she otherwise could not afford.
9: It's nice because we're all broke here, college students, so I don't have to spend like an arm and a leg to get like new dishware and stuff if I can just grab it if no one else is using it.
6: Of course, students like the free items, but Elizabeth Reed, the director of the Office of Sustainability, has something else at the top of her mind.
10: What better way than
1: before they even start their first class to expose them to the idea of reuse and resource sharing.
6: The goal of the office is to make it easy for students to take action on issues they already care about in the environment.
1: They want universities and workplaces and the organizations and companies that they're supporting to be advocates for sustainability. They're expecting that.
6: FreeCycle is an annual event, but efforts continue throughout the year at the Share Shop. It's located in a repurposed old house on campus. Garrett Smolin, a student worker, says it's like a free thrift shop.
10: There's everything from clothing to kitchen utensils to bedding. We have some wall decor, which is not for free.
6: Some students have made that mistake. Smolin is a senior conservation and biology major. He's worked for the office for a year, helping with FreeCycle and managing the share shop. At first, it was just a job, he says, but now he wants to devote his career to environmental issues.
10: If I didn't work at this office and I never found this community, I don't know if I'd have such a strong drive to work in sustainability and conservation.
6: That sense of community, it's an important part of creating real change, says Michael Brown. He's the director of the Ecology Action Center, a nearby environmental nonprofit.
11: We need to make it easy so that everybody can participate and it's not a significant challenge or barrier to do so.
6: Brown calculated the impact of a single FreeCycle using ClearPath, a software that estimates carbon emissions based on the weight of waste diverted from a landfill. Landfills are a major source of methane, a powerful greenhouse gas. He found one FreeCycle can cut about 27 metric tons of emissions. That's like taking 6 cars off the road for a year. The impact may seem small, but that's not the point, he says.
11: All of these efforts are critical to just normalizing these kind of behaviors.
6: At the end of the school year, the cycle begins anew. As the spring semester ends, the Office of Sustainability parks moving trucks outside each dorm on campus. Students drop off items as they move out. Sophomore Crystal O'Connor dropped off dishware, clothes, and a mattress pad.
12: Didn't want to throw it away. Same thing with the bowl and the coat. Other people could use them.
6: Next school year, we'll start again with the Front Yard FreeCycle because this campus knows sustainability skills are worth reusing. For NPR News, I'm Ben Howell in Normal, Illinois.
0: Reusing! Later today on All Things Considered, how Cincinnati is turning an old landfill into a climate solution.
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1: Good morning, I'm Layla Falk. NASCAR legend Kyle Busch died Thursday. Nobody won more races across NASCAR's three national series. His last victory was just last week at the Truck Series race at Dover, his 234th win. As he climbed out of his car, fans gave him a standing ovation. He was asked by Fox Sports' Amanda Busick why moments like that never get old. His answer?
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0: It's Morning Edition from NPR News. 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
1: And I'm Leila Fadel. The Late Show on CBS is over. The final episode aired Thursday night after more than 1,800, hosted by Stephen Colbert. He spoke directly to the audience about the importance of keeping an upbeat attitude in a moment like this.
21: We call this show the Joy Machine because to do this many shows, it has to be a machine.
22: Yeah.
21: But the thing is, if you choose to do it with joy, it doesn't hurt as much when your fingers get caught in the gears.
1: NPR critic at large Eric Deggan stayed up late watching and got up early for us and is with me now in the studio. Hi, Eric.
23: I cannot believe I am awake and lucid.
1: Well, I definitely didn't
23: after
1: stay
23: 2 hours
1: up to watch.
23: Of sleep. That's how much I love you guys.
1: Well, thank you for doing it. So this was a finale that people have anticipated for months since CBS canceled the show last year. How did he do?
23: You know, in the end, I think Colbert offered a show that was a tribute to all the things he did best on The Late Show, from silly comedy bits to earnest connections with the audience, lots of music, and an emotional recognition of the show's place in late-night history. Now, he found a really novel way to sneak in a ton of celebrity cameos with this running gag over who would get to be the big mystery guest. And in the end, it wasn't the Pope, as was rumored, but Paul McCartney. And, you know, if you can't get the Pope, why not get a Beatle?
1: Yeah.
23: So McCartney talked about playing in that space, the Ed Sullivan Theater, 62 years earlier with the Beatles.
1: Did Colbert talk about CBS's decision to cancel him?
23: Not really. You know, Colbert's kind of avoided anger and blame as much as possible in this final run of episodes. And last night's show kind of focused on celebration and this kind of rueful sentimentality. You know, after interviewing McCartney, they transitioned into this ambitious pre-tape comedy bit where Green Wormhole opened up backstage featuring one of Colbert's favorite guests, scientist Neil deGrasse Tyson. Let's listen to this clip from CBS.
24: Your cancellation has created a rift in the comedy variety talk continuum. And if it grows, all of late night television could be destroyed.
23: Yeah, so, you know, eventually the wormhole, like, swallowed up the entire show. So, you know, if there's one consolation for Colbert, it's that the special effects for that sequence probably cost CBS a little extra money.
1: Now, music has always been an important part of Colbert's late show. What about last night?
23: I think music provided the most poignant moments in this finale. I mean, after that wormhole bit, you know, Colbert joined Elvis Costello, band leader Louis Cato, former band leader John Batiste, in this pre-tape performance of one of Costello's tunes called Jump Up. And then when that finished, they transitioned back to the theater to feature McCartney with Colbert, Costello, Batiste, and the show's backing band singing the Beatles' Hello Goodbye. And here we have a little clip of that from the show last night.
25: You say goodbye, but I say hello.
23: And, you know, this led to a finish where McCartney pulled a lever and the Ed Sullivan Theater kind of shrunk down to fit inside a snow globe. It was a surprisingly moving finale.
1: What do you think it said about Colbert and The Late Show's place in TV history?
23: You know, Colbert has always been a singular host, and he's turned The Late Show into this irreverent, fun vehicle to dissect the events of the day and connect with his audience. And this finale touched all those bases. It just reminded us how much history CBS is walking away from in this cancellation, while allowing all of us to savor it one more time.
1: That's NPR critic at large Eric Deggans, who got no sleep so he could be here to tell us about this finale. Thank you, Eric.
23: Yeah, I think I'm going to bed right
1: now. It's Morning Edition from NPR News. I'm Leila Fadel.
0: And I'm Steve Inskeep. I know why you're about to say goodbye, Eric.
1: Fay originally wrote this for an a cappella women's trio. Jarrett Tate was honored to arrange it for strings.
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0: From Marketplace, I'm Sabri Benishore in New York. Memorial Day weekend is here. The summer travel season has begun. More Americans are expected to hit the roads this year than last. They will, however, be met with the highest gas prices in 4 years. Marketplace's Nova Sappho has more.
2: The national average for a gallon of regular gas is $4.56, according to AAA. It's $4.09 in Texas, $6.13 in California. Prices are up about $1.40 since the U.S. and Israel attacked Iran, and Iran effectively closed off the Strait of Hormuz. There are signs some Americans are adjusting their travel plans. AAA expects 39 million people to hit the roads this weekend, an increase from last year, but the smallest increase in a decade. Also, more Americans will opt to drive shorter distances, according to GasBuddy. Airline travelers this weekend are said to be less affected. AAA projects 3.5 million people will take domestic flights, with average airfare about 6% cheaper, because most trips were booked before the Iran war. I'm Nova Sappho for Marketplace.
0: California Governor Gavin Newsom got into it yesterday with Chevron over gas prices. His office urged people to ditch Chevron in favor of cheaper, unbranded alternatives. Chevron had said gas was so expensive because of the state's climate policies. All of this raises a question, which is, how are you feeling financially? The University of Michigan asks consumers this and other questions every month for its consumer sentiment report, coming out later this morning for May. Earlier this month was looking pretty bad. Lowest sentiment since the mega inflation of the pandemic. Marketplace's Mitchell Hartman reports.
3: There's a lot weighing on consumer sentiment right now. Rising gas prices and utility bills, high interest rates, a tough labor market for new grads and other job seekers. But there's also a conundrum here, one we've faced before. While sentiments hit rock bottom, spending remains strong, says Morning Consult economist Sophia Baig.
4: As far as overall spending when it comes to gas prices, we haven't seen an effect yet. Consumers are absorbing the prices.
3: And not cutting back on discretionary purchases.
4: Like travel, airfare, hotels, restaurants, recreation, which would include baseball games, movie theaters, those all have been increasing.
3: Higher income consumers are driving a lot of that spending. Lower income folks, meanwhile, are just belted in for the ride, says Swarthmore College behavioral economist Sion Banot.
5: They have no choice. So if you're driving to work, you got to fill your gas tank. You might get frustrated to see the prices higher, but, you know, what are you going to do about it?
3: With inflation rising, political strife at home, and geopolitical tensions abroad, Banot doesn't expect sentiment to rebound anytime soon. I'm Mitchell Hartman for Marketplace.
0: All right, let's do the numbers real quick. Dow futures up 0.2%, S&P futures up 0.1%, NASDAQ futures pretty much flat.
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0: Post Malone, Meghan Trainor, Zayn Malik, the Pussycat Dolls, just a few of the artists who have cut back on or entirely canceled their tours this summer. Some have cited personal reasons. Others have said the economics are just not great. In the music industry, there is a word for one possible explanation, blue dot fever. When you look at a seat map when you're buying tickets, all the empty seats show up as blue dots. If you are an artist looking at that, and you see too many of those dots, you might just call the whole show off. Dave Clark is a senior staff writer at Ticket News and is here to talk about it. Hi, Dave.
6: Good morning. Thanks for having me.
0: There have been, you know, a bunch of high-profile cancellations. Is this level of cancellation normal, or is there something going on?
6: I think both can be true. There's always going to be cancellations, you know, different tours for any number of reasons that you can think of will cancel. However, it does feel like at least the sentiment is that there is something more meaningful with what is going on right now based on just the pressures that consumers are feeling and the prices and things of that nature. Whether or not it's a longer term issue remains to be seen, but it's definitely the perception is that there's something more significant than just a normal tour cancellation batch.
0: Has it also gotten expensive for the artists themselves to go on tour?
6: Oh, unquestionably, the cost of doing business at the tour level is much, much higher. This summer, it's probably going to be even worse because, you know, the fuel costs are going to be really high and that drives prices up for everything, particularly if it's a large scale tour that has like set pieces that are moving from city to city. The paradigm used to be you would go on tour to support your new music and album sales. And now it's really flipped on its head where a lot of these artists are earning their living on their touring income. And then the music is basically, you know, more of a promotion for the tickets rather than the other way around.
0: Blue dot fever is this term that refers to unsold tickets. The head of Live Nation said this is not a thing. Is this a thing?
6: It's impossible to say that it isn't happening. Now, where they might have a more realistic argument is it's not abnormal for tours or individual shows to be underperforming relative to what they might hope. The actual visibility of what unsold seats are even showing up as blue dots is not necessarily a guarantee of a comprehensive manifest of unsold seats. A lot of times unsold seats are completely hidden from the visible manifest in order to drive the perception that a show is less available inventory than it actually has. So even the fact that, you know, there's as many blue dots showing up for certain shows is kind of significant because that might not even be, you know, a comprehensive indicator of how many seats are unsold. They want to, you know, effectively drive the perception that there are fewer seats available than there might actually be in reality.
0: Dave Clark is a senior staff writer at Ticket News. Dave, thank you so much.
6: Thank you.
0: In New York, I'm Sabri Benishore with the Marketplace Morning Report. 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
7: We're a minute away from 6 a.m. on this Friday. Good morning, I'm Jeff Errol. Louisiana lawmakers reject the governor's request to double funding for the state's school voucher program. Hear their reasons why in 4 minutes. Plus, experts blame several factors for a staggering drop in the number of Texans accessing SNAP benefits, causing fears of an urgent food crisis. 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And in Arkansas, lousy weather and skyrocketing gas prices are expected to hamper holiday weekend travel plans. 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
8: Senate Republicans are frustrated with President Trump's anti-weaponization fund and his efforts to push out incumbents. We hear from a former senator used to being attacked by Trump, Jeff Flake, on Morning Edition from NPR News. Testing for a new obesity drug shows even more promising results than existing drugs. I'm Layla Faldin.
9: And I'm Steve Inskeep. Also, some Planned Parenthood clinics try to make sure women keep access to prescription abortion pills. Musician Jack Antonoff says everyone agrees on one thing in a divided world. Modern life is trash. It's Friday, May 22nd. This day in 1849, an Illinois lawyer got a patent for an invention to lift riverboats over sandbars. Abraham Lincoln is the only president with a patent. The news is next.
10: Live from NPR News in Washington, I'm Corva Coleman. The Democratic National Committee released its report into why Democrats lost the White House in 2024. This has been called an autopsy, and Democrats wanted to see what lessons could be taken for upcoming elections. The review has been ready for months, but it was only released yesterday. NPR's Stephen Fowler reports the Democratic report raises many more questions than it answers.
11: The report as delivered was incomplete, full of incorrect claims that were also impossible to verify, but the DNC said that they would put it out anyway, and put it out they did. All 192 pages, each one stamped with a disclaimer that the DNC was not provided with, quote, the underlying sourcing, interviews, or supporting data for many of the assertions contained herein. And in what is a fitting metaphor, there literally is no conclusion included.
10: NPR's Stephen Fowler reporting. China's foreign ministry says it firmly opposes U.S. arms sales to Taiwan. The statement comes as a senior U.S. official says arms sales to the Democratic Island have been paused due to the war with Iran. From Taipei, Jan Kemisind Broomby has more.
12: Acting Navy Secretary Hong Kao said Washington was pausing arms sales to, quote, make sure we have the munitions we need for epic fury, referencing the U.S. operation against Iran. The decision on whether to approve the package would ultimately be made by Defense Secretary Pete Hegseth and Secretary of State Marco Rubio, he added. The statement comes after President Trump referred to arms sales to Taiwan as a, quote, good negotiating chip. Taiwan's presidential office today said it has not yet received information about adjustments to U.S. arms sales. China's foreign ministry says it firmly opposes U.S. arms sales to the island. For NPR News, I'm Jan Kamenzin-Brumby in Taipei.
10: The indictment against Cuba's former president, Raul Castro, is an escalation of the Trump administration's pressure campaign against that island government. NPR's Franco Ordonez reports it's drawing comparisons to similar moves made against Venezuela that led to military action.
13: Ever since U.S. forces captured then-Venezuelan President Nicolas Maduro in January, President Trump has been threatening military action against Cuba. Emily Mandrela, a former Deputy Assistant Secretary of State covering Cuba, told me the indictment fits into a pattern of events that have echoes of that operation against the Venezuelan leader.
14: It's hard to understand exactly what the consequence of this indictment could be unless you look to Venezuela and the predicate for in U.S. military action in early January.
13: She says the comparisons also include increased surveillance, high-level meetings between the two countries, and a buildup of military assets. A U.S. aircraft carrier arrived in the Caribbean Sea this week. Franco Ordonez, NPR News.
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15: The time is now 6:04 on this Friday. You're listening to Red River Radio News. Good morning, I'm Jeff Farrell. A Senate committee has rejected Louisiana Governor Jeff Landry's request to increase funding for the state's school voucher program, which helps families pay for private school. As Louisiana Public Radio's Aubrey Uhaus reports, Landry had proposed the state spend twice as much money on the L.A. Gator program next year.
16: Landry's total ask came to nearly $90 million. The Senate's president was never on board, so the budget amendment removing new funding for the program wasn't a surprise. Senate Finance Chair Glenn Womack, a Republican, said the committee had to make hard cuts to balance the budget, including rejecting a funding increase for public schools.
17: Together, this elimination totals almost $75 million and helps to address the deficit.
16: The state expects to bring in less revenue this year and next than it previously forecast, partially due to lower income tax rates. But not all of the amendments approved by the committee cut spending. Corrections officers could get a raise. There isn't any funding in the budget to increase teacher pay.
15: Meanwhile, the number of Texans using SNAP fell by about 14% since last year. Advocates say new federal policies are adding to the decline. KERA's Avery Escamilla-Wendell reports.
18: State data from April shows there were roughly 500,000 fewer eligible Texans participating in SNAP than there was last year. An analysis by the nonprofit Feeding Texas shows that decline sped up after Congress passed a federal tax and spending bill last July that added new eligibility restrictions. Jamie Olson with Feeding Texas says immigration fears are also contributing to the drop.
19: Many mixed status families may be choosing not to reapply because of fears of accessing public benefits.
18: Nationwide SNAP participation fell about 3.5 million people between July and February.
15: The National Oceanic and Atmospheric Administration, better known as NOAA, is predicting a below-average North Atlantic hurricane season this year. That forecast calls for 8 to 14 named storms, including 3 to 6 hurricanes. National Weather Service Director Ken Graham says history has proven that a below-average season prediction does not reduce the risk of a devastating storm that ravages the coast.
20: Betsy was a September storm in 1965, and Louisiana still talks about Betsy. 1992, Andrew was an August storm as well.
15: Last year, there were 13 named storms, including five hurricanes, but no named storm made landfall in the United States. Lousy weather and high gas prices are expected to hamper holiday travel this Memorial Day weekend in Arkansas. That's the word from Travel Service AAA. A spokesperson for the American Automobile Association says the average price per gallon of gas in Arkansas now stands at $4.12 a gallon. The biggest impact for holiday travelers is expected to be shorter trips. Gas is up 6 cents in the last week, 55 cents in the last month, and $1.32 compared to a year ago. Louisiana's average stands at $4.06 a gallon. That's 6 cents lower than Arkansas, while the price is 3 cents lower at $4.09 in both Texas and Oklahoma. I'm Jeff Farrell, and you are listening to Red River Radio News.
9: It's Morning Edition from NPR News. Good morning. I'm Steve Inskeep.
21: And I'm Leila Fadel. The weekend's with what appears to be growing discord within the GOP.
9: House Republicans called off a vote on Thursday night on a resolution that would have restrained the president's war powers. House Speaker Mike Johnson wanted Republicans to defeat that measure, but he couldn't round up enough votes, so he didn't allow them to vote at all. Both the House and Senate left for a week-long recess without meeting the president's June 1st deadline to pass his top priority, which is funding immigration enforcement for the next 3 years through what's called a reconciliation bill.
21: In a moment, we'll hear from Jeff Flake, a former Republican senator who went against Trump. First, what bothers some Republicans now and what are they doing about it? Here to help us answer those questions is NPR congressional correspondent Barbara Sprunt. Hi, Barbara.
22: Hi, good morning.
21: Was the immigration enforcement funding pushed back because of anything related to immigration?
22: No. I mean, reconciliation is complicated. It's a delicate process, but that's not what's actually causing the drama this time. Mm-hmm. Senate Republicans seemed poised to pass that funding, and then President Trump made some new demands, and a critical mass of GOP senators just couldn't stomach some of them.
21: Was the ballroom one of the demands?
22: Yes, one of them. This has been a priority for the president for some time. Originally, he said it would be funded through private donations. After the shooting at the correspondents' dinner, the framing around the ballroom shifted into making it a secure facility. And it has since ballooned to about a $1 billion project. And the president wanted Congress to pay for its additional security. That portion did not adhere to strict reconciliation rules and had to be taken out. And then number two is a nearly $2 billion anti-weaponization fund, which basically is aimed at giving money to people who claim that they've been wronged by the government. And that could include funding the people who ransacked the Capitol and attacked police on January 6th. There were a number of Republican senators who right out of the gate said they were blindsided by this. Of course, this is money that hasn't been appropriated by Congress. And enough Senate Republicans were alarmed over the plan and wanted to address it before they passed this immigration funding.
21: What do you think this says about the state of the relationship between the president and senators in his own party?
22: You know, I think to say like tension is brewing, that's an understatement. This last week alone, the president endorsed primary challenger Ken Paxton, the Texas attorney general, against sitting Republican Senator John Cornyn, who the president likely needs to get his agenda items passed. He's also worked to oust other Republican incumbents like Senator Bill Cassidy of Louisiana, who ultimately lost his primary election. And what happened after that? Cassidy came out publicly against the ballroom funding. He gave the key vote to advance a stalled war powers resolution that would compel the Trump administration to pull back from the conflict with Iran. And he criticized this anti-weaponization fund. So what I'm curious about is, does this mark a new chapter and not just a few pages of an emboldened group of Senate Republicans who up till now have been much more hesitant to push back on the president?
21: Now, Congress is out next week for the Memorial Day holiday. What happens when they come back?
22: Well, one interesting thing is a bipartisan effort in the House to kill that anti-weaponization fund led by Democratic Congressman Tom Suozzi and Republican Congressman Brian Fitzpatrick. And we expect reconciliation will still be dealt with in some way or another. The question that I'm thinking about and what I'll be watching to see is, does the president reconsider what he's pushing for here?
21: That's NPR's Barbara Sprunt. Thank you, Barbara.
22: Thank you.
9: Former Arizona Senator Jeff Flake is on the line. He's a Republican who chose not to seek re-election during his own disagreements with the president during Trump's first term. He later served as U.S. Ambassador to Turkey in the Biden administration. Ambassador, Senator, whatever we call you, welcome back.
2: Thanks for having me on.
9: I can't tell if this is another moment when Republicans signal that they are broadly unhappy with the president, but just enough of them ultimately fall into line. What do you think?
2: Well, we've said this moment has arrived several times, and it hasn't. But I do think this is different now. One, you're beyond the filing deadlines, and in some cases the primaries, where the president can actually take you out if you're a sitting legislator. And then two, you're looking at the midterms coming up. Headwinds are going to be very strong for Republicans, and many of them out of self-interest will want to differ with the president.
9: And you also have the reality that some Republicans, I'll try to say this politely, some Republicans get braver once they decide to retire. They speak out more once they're defeated or they've decided not to seek re-election. You now have some lawmakers in the position of John Cornyn, who's not out yet. His primary has not happened yet, but Trump has endorsed his opponent, so Cornyn no longer has anything he can get out of the president, I suppose.
2: Well, that's right, but it's deeper than that. Every Republican senator was upset. Well, not everyone, but virtually all of them were upset with the president's endorsement of Bill Paxton. I mean, this is kind of a moment where they say, why in the world are you doing this? When the president had signaled he would endorse John Cornyn. If John Cornyn were to win the primary, there would be no problem winning the general. Now Republicans will have to spend considerable time and resources in Texas when they shouldn't have to. And this is a problem, a big problem for them. And so it's not just the ones that are directly affected, but virtually all Republicans in the Senate were upset with the president's choice.
9: I'm interested if you think that we've reached a moment in which some lawmakers would decide to stick up for their institution rather than their party. There have been a number of occasions over the past almost year and a half where lawmakers in Congress have fairly explicitly abrogated their own power, given up their own power to the president. But there seems to be concern about the idea that the president, for example, could come up with a $1.776 billion settlement in a lawsuit against himself, and he's coming up with taxpayer dollars to pay to his political supporters, potentially even those who attack the Capitol, and Congress hasn't voted on that money. That seems to bother some lawmakers.
2: Well, I mean, I've been hoping for the Senate to exercise its institutional prerogatives for a while, so it doesn't seem to be that. Republicans have been pretty supine when it comes to exercising authority. In this case, however, that is just so wholly unpopular to have a fund to reward your political allies that no Republican wanted to be anywhere near it. They've been running from it. So this happens to, you know, really affect them politically themselves. And I think a lot of Republicans are looking at a time. It's almost certain Republicans will lose the House, and Democrats will have subpoena power and everything else that comes with it. And I don't think anybody wants to be on the wrong side of this argument with this fund.
9: You're coming to us from Provo, Utah. Utah is a fairly conservative state. I'm sure you talk with a lot of people there. What do you hear about the president's ballroom?
2: I think a lot of people look at it as the same as, Mexico will build this wall. I think everybody kind of knew that it wasn't going to happen, that this is going to be done with private funds. And I think people don't have a problem with a ballroom if you go through the right steps. But this is just too much the way the president has done a number of things, and just kind of a bridge too far.
9: Rahm Emanuel, President Obama's former chief of staff, among many other things, a guy with whom I'm sure you disagree politically on many issues, has said he thinks this fall's election will be decided not merely on the economy, but also on corruption. Do you think he's right about that?
2: He has a point. I've been talking to and hearing him say this. And what it is, I mean, Americans are hurting out there, particularly gas prices and inflation. And when that is coupled with, you see, the president's family and friends doing very well, that has some political potency. So Rahm is right about that.
3: Ambassador Flake, it's a pleasure to talk with you again. Thank you so much.
2: Great to talk to you, Steve.
3: Jeff Flake is a former ambassador and former Republican senator from Arizona, and we will note that we have invited a number of sitting Republican lawmakers to join us on this program, and that offer still stands.
21: A federal agency has approved a final design of President Trump's 250-foot arch. NPR's Rachel Treisman reports.
4: The U.S. Commission of Fine Arts, whose seven members were all appointed by the president, suggested changes to the arch when it gave preliminary approval last month. Lead architect Nicholas Charbonneau said Thursday that his team made some of those changes, like replacing the proposed pedestrian tunnel with crosswalks. But it's keeping the 84-foot golden statues of Lady Liberty and two eagles up top.
5: The president considered the commission's suggestion to look at the arch without the sculptural figures on the roof, but elected not to pursue such an option.
4: Commissioners listened at a long table covered in miniature models showing the arch in its proposed location, a traffic circle across the Potomac River from the National Mall. They had few questions for the architect, namely, what kinds of artwork would go on its blank walls. Here's architect James McCrary II, the commission's vice chair.
23: We're looking at a well-designed arch, and it's missing, you know, it's one of the key visual components.
4: Even without those details, and after over an hour of public pushback, the commission gave its final approval, sooner than expected.
24: This is supposed to be concept approval, and they've moved to full, which means there's not another hearing on the arch here at CFA.
4: That's Rebecca Miller, executive director of the D.C. Preservation League, who spoke out at the meeting.
24: So it's really disappointing for the public, especially when you have the majority of commenters in opposition to this.
4: The meeting had a full audience, some of whom shared their concerns on the microphone. The commission secretary said about 600 others submitted written comments in advance, all but three of which opposed the arch. The most widespread concerns focused on the structure's scale, tone, and location. Activist Susan Douglas put it this way.
25: Building this gaudy arch in a location that will over

0: and interrupt the historically significant view between Lincoln Memorial and the Arlington National Cemetery is an affront to our history and to the men and women who gave their lives in service to our country, as well as to those who remember them.
1: The commissioners said many of the public's concerns fall beyond their scope. The National Capital Planning Commission, also packed with Trump allies, will discuss the arch at its meeting in June. Rachel Treisman, NPR News.

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1: This is Jack Depke. 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
2: 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Unfortunately, they were crying out to their mothers to save them. One of the most haunting sounds I have ever heard in combat.
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8: I'm Leila Fadel.
9: And I'm A. Martinez. Jack Antonoff is a busy guy. He's a songwriter, a singer, and producer who's worked with artists such as Taylor Swift and Bruce Springsteen. Antonoff helped produce the hit Luther by Kendrick Lamar and SZA, which in February won the Grammy for Record of the Year.
10: If this world were mine.
11: Hey, Roman numeral 7, babe, drop it like it's hot.
9: When he's not collaborating with other artists, Antonoff is writing and producing for his band, Bleachers. Their new album is called Everyone for 10 Minutes.
12: The overall feeling of this album is the wild tension of wanting to kick the door into the next phase of life, because we are all right there. And it's very rare that I write from a perspective of like an everyone-ness. Mm-hmm. Obviously, the album is about my personal life, but when I was writing it, I was like, we've never disagreed more. We've never been more torn apart. We've never been more polarized in so many ways. And yet there's one core thing that everyone agrees on, which is this version of modernity is trash. No one's having a good time. I wish to honor the people coming to my shows and listening to my music. I want to be in a deep conversation with them.

0: I think there is this connection between us right now through the division of a lot of people saying, like, not this.
1: Yeah, not this. Something else. Maybe they don't know what, but not this.
0: Well, I actually think we do know what, which is why we're not reverting, but reinvesting in certain things. You know, I mean, why does everyone want to be back at the movie theater? Why does everyone want to go to concerts? Why does everyone want to be together? Maybe some people whose intention was to just make a profit pushed this thing into a really gross place that no one wanted. I think about this with music all the time. Like, I've never walked into the studio and been like, how do I optimize this? And no artist does.
1: Now, you mentioned going to concerts, that people are wanting to go to concerts now. You got a song on this album called The Van, where you reminisce about early life on the road. Let's hear a little bit of The Van.

0: Jack, tell us more about those early days.
1: Well, I could go on for, we could do hours on what they were actually like. But the reason why I'm writing about them is I can't believe how it's always the good old days. Right now, it's the good old days.
0: Yeah.
1: There's a real power in doing something because that's what you do. That decade of me and my people driving around, if no one shows up in Little Rock and no one shows up in Cincinnati and then 50 people show up in Salt Lake City, it's the same show. We are here. This is how we survive. And so that is so alive in me. And sometimes your origin story gets like rewritten. But the truth is, like, my life is the same as it was when I was 14 and 15, which is I record music, I write music, and I move around and play it.
2: We had a band, we had a life, we had dreams. In a van, we wrote our own Bible supreme.
0: Now, I read in one of your letters to fans that playing live and touring are different. I'll just quote you on what you wrote here, that you have to love the intensity of what it takes to get to each town and put on that show, and that show has to be something you believe in the depths of you is worth that journey and the journey of your people. And if you truly believe that, then every night on stage is that last night on earth. Do you ever think, though, that, like, what if this is my last night on earth? And when I'm playing here tonight and the people that are listening, that are sitting in front of me are listening to tonight, it's going to be the last thing I do.
1: I think that every night. It's part of what it's all wrapped up in for me.

0: I saw that you wrote one of the topics of this album is the inability to talk about death.
1: I feel like we're all like death closeted or something, you know, like everyone just doesn't want to say this thing that is so present.
2: Yeah.
1: There's this huge elephant here. We're all going to die and no one's talking about it. But it's baked into the work I do. Baked into the work I do because I really got going in the years when I was dealing with the most grief. Making art is such an exercise in mortality.
0: I always never liked the question, what do you want as your last meal? What do you want to eat? You know what I would care about? I want to know what my last song that I'm going to listen to. What song would be on?
1: Well, if I'm not going to make the joke about being a long song, then I would probably go with Amazing Grace. It's just the best song ever made.
2: Oh, wow.
1: Or go out with a comedic bang and just, you know, say, play Happy Birthday.
3: I think it's time we lifted the curse.
0: One of the other themes that I heard in your album is about marriage. I mean, you got married in 2023 to actress Margaret Qualley. And in this song, Dirty Wedding Dress, it kind of sounds like you're reflecting back on your wedding day. Let's hear a little of that song. So

0: I wrote this song because I was stunned, you know, when we got married. We got married in the beach town that I grew up in, Jersey, and there was a crowd of people outside, and a lot of the news was reporting on the crowd, so a lot of people were like, oh my God, like, was that so terrible? And I was like, we didn't even know they were there. You know, we were inside with having quite literally the greatest day of our life with the people we love most. You know, there's this great psychological study that the human brain, there's an amazing empathy drop-off at about around 125 people. I don't think it's cynical. I think it's beautiful. You know, we have our capacity. My partner, my band, my family, my audience, like, this is who's allowed in.
1: Yeah.
0: You know, that's it. You know, I like to always say, like, Bleachers is for anybody, not everybody, and we live in real everybody time, and it's not how I feel, and I don't believe it's how many people feel.
2: That is Jack Antonoff, his band Bleachers. His new album is called Everyone for 10 Minutes, and it's out now. Jack, thanks a lot.
0: Thank you.

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1: Hello, I'm Tim Franks. 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
3: Live from NPR News in Washington, I'm Windsor Johnston. Senate Republicans have left Washington for the Memorial Day recess without voting on a roughly $70 billion immigration enforcement bill. Yesterday's vote was abruptly canceled after Republicans clashed over whether to block a new $1.7 billion settlement fund designed to compensate Trump allies who say they were wrongly targeted by the government. Republican leaders now say the immigration measure will wait until Congress returns the week of June 1st. The U.S. Commission of Fine Arts has approved the design plan for President Trump's 250-foot triumphal arch across from Washington, D.C.'s National Mall. NPR's Rachel Treisman reports.
4: The seven-member commission, appointed by President Trump, approved an earlier design last month with proposed changes. The version that they greenlit was very similar to the original, even keeping the 84-foot gold statues on top that the commission had suggested nixing. Members of the public shared concerns at the meeting about the arch's scale, tone, and location near Arlington National Cemetery. The commission secretary says they got some 600 written comments overwhelmingly against it. Another federal agency, the National Capital Planning Commission, will consider the arch at its next meeting in early June. Rachel Treisman, NPR News.
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6: 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One object in particular catches your eye. Oh, you pine. That wallpaper is to die for. Today, such a statement is merely figurative language. But 150 years ago, in Victorian Britain, it would have expressed an unfortunate truth. Wallpaper of the day was colored with a vibrant pigment called Sheila's Green. Victorians loved their colorful interiors, whose backdrops were often ornate floral wallpapers. The wallpaper's designs, ranging from greenery to abstract patterns to pastoral illustrations, captivated when dyed with Sheila's Green. In 1775, Swedish chemist Carl Wilhelm Scheele created the artificial color by blending a nasty mix of chemicals. First, he heated up sodium carbonate, then added arsenious oxide. The final ingredient was copper sulfate, which was responsible for the grassy hue. The result was a chemical compound called copper arsenite. As you might have guessed from its name, copper arsenite contains the lethal element of arsenic. Scheele wrote of his color's dangerous properties, but that didn't stop Victorians from using the dye in all manner of objects. At first, they worried that arsenic was deadly only if ingested, but by the 1860s, as factory workers and families became sick and died, reports circulated blaming the wallpaper. The arsenic, it's believed, flaked off the wallpaper in tiny chips that were breathed in. It's also likely that if the wallpaper became damp, it caused a chemical reaction in Sheila's Green, releasing toxic gas. Arsenic wallpaper soon fell out of fashion, remembered now as a green-dyed monster. This moment of science comes from Indiana University. I'm Yael Cassander.
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0: It's Morning Edition from NPR News. I'm Leila Fadel.
7: And I'm Steve Inskeep. Good morning. The next generation of obesity medication is getting closer to reality. Eli Lilly is studying a new drug. Test results show it's more powerful, even more powerful, than the obesity shots and pills already on the market. NPR Pharmaceuticals correspondent Sydney Lupkin is here to tell us about it. Good morning.
8: Good morning.
7: I'm so glad you're the one who's going to pronounce the name of this new drug. What is it?
8: The new drug is called retatrutide. So it's a weekly injection, just like Wegovy and Zepbound, but it's a little different. Wegovy and Zepbound target the GLP-1 hormone. This new drug works on three hormones, GLP-1, GIP, and glucagon, and that makes it more powerful.
7: When you say more powerful, you got to sell me, because I have seen the results in human beings of the existing drugs. How powerful is it?
8: Yeah, so Eli Lilly, the company that makes retatrutide, says that in the clinical trial, people taking it for 80 weeks lost an average of more than 70 pounds at the highest dose. Hmm. For comparison, patients taking the placebo over the same period, they lost 5 pounds. Those were the latest findings from its phase 3 clinical study. I asked Dr. Carolyn Francavilla, who is the vice president of the Obesity Medicine Association, what she thought.
9: I have goosebumps. Of course, we've seen some preliminary data about this before, so it's not shocking. But to have a medication that can have an average of a 28% weight loss is truly game-changing. This is essentially bariatric surgery, but in a weekly injection.
8: So to compare, people taking Zepbound and Wegovy lose around 20% of their body weight over time. So if it ends up that this drug is closer to the results for bariatric surgery, that's significant because surgery is risky. But nothing is without side effects. Retatrutides were similar to other GLP-1 drugs, such as nausea and other gastrointestinal issues.
7: Is this drug good enough that people, assuming it's approved by the FDA, will want to switch to it?
8: You know, it won't be for everyone. In fact, Francavilla said it may be too powerful for some people. That's why having options is really important. And now we have Zepbound, Wegovy, the Wegovy pill, Foundayo. Here's Francavilla again.
9: We're really going to have to think about, you know, moving forward, which medication makes sense for which patients. But I mean, if you would have told me this a decade ago, I would have thought it was a lie. It's amazing.
8: Of course, a big issue is access. The obesity drugs already in the market are expensive, and a lot of insurance plans don't cover them, even though obesity is considered a chronic condition. If you're willing to go outside your health insurance, obesity drugs are available at a discount from Eli Lilly and Novo Nordisk directly, but a lot of people still can't afford them.
7: How expensive is a new drug likely to be?
8: You know, we don't know yet. It's still early days for retatrutide. The company hasn't published these study results yet in a peer-reviewed journal. Retatrutide is not yet approved by the Food and Drug Administration. Eli Lilly says it's planning to submit it for approval by the end of the year, and then it could be a while before the FDA does approve it. That said, Dr. Francavilla has heard about people supposedly buying a knockoff version of this drug off the internet. Hmm. She says, don't do that. You don't know what you're getting, and it could be dangerous.
7: NPR Pharmaceuticals correspondent Sydney Lupkin, thanks so much.
8: You bet.
0: When abortion restrictions are in the news, research shows that many Americans take that as a signal to stock up on abortion medications, even if they're not pregnant. NPR's Selena Simmons-Duffin has this exclusive report about the first Planned Parenthood affiliate to prescribe abortion pills just in case.
10: It was the news of Roe v. Wade being overturned that prompted Witt to get abortion pills in advance.
11: I was actually living abroad at the time, so like I was kind of like glued to my phone, like feeling like, oh my God, what's happening in the States?
10: Witt is 29 and lives in the Chicago area. She asked NPR to use her first name only to discuss a sensitive medical decision. Back in 2022, reading the news post-Roe, she learned she could order the two medications usually used together for abortion, mifepristone and misoprostol, even though she wasn't pregnant at the time.
11: So I was like, oh, that's really interesting. I didn't know I could do that.
10: Witt used an international organization called Aid Access.
11: It was literally just like I filled out a form online, answered questions, and had said, like, you know, these are for advanced use.
10: She stashed the pills away and felt grateful to have them. Then about a year later, her period was a few days late and a pregnancy test came back positive. She took the abortion pills the same day.
11: Because it was so early, it was literally like a period. And I'm just like, wow, everybody should be able to have that experience. Like, it doesn't have to be this big treacherous thing.
10: Now, for the first time, a Planned Parenthood affiliate is offering abortion medication in advance.
12: My name is Rebecca Gibran. I am the president and CEO for Planned Parenthood Great Northwest, Hawaii, Alaska, Indiana, and Kentucky.
10: She says her organization is always looking for ways to expand access to abortion, and this is part of that effort. The program is launching in two states they serve, Washington and Hawaii.
12: As evidence supporting this model of care has continued to grow, and with supportive policy environments in Washington and in Hawaii, this really is the right time for us to step into this space.
10: Most of the other places that prescribe abortion pills in advance do so online through telehealth. Gibran's colleague, Dr. Colleen McNicholas, says Planned Parenthood patients in Washington and Hawaii will be able to get the medication in person as well.
13: Folks can schedule an appointment just for this service line, or they might be visiting us for their normal STI care or their well person exam. And we will make sure that anybody who is capable of getting pregnant is aware that they can also access this service too.
10: Elisa Wells is co-founder of the website Plan C, which shares information about abortion medication.
14: The idea that you can get abortion pills by mail or that you can get them in advance is really new to a lot of people. So having a group like Planned Parenthood that does have such trust and name recognition, adding this service is really important.
10: Anna Fiastro agrees. She's a research scientist at the University of Washington School of Medicine. She says the idea of getting these medications in advance seems to be catching on, especially among residents in states with abortion bans.
15: It makes a lot of sense and is really interesting to people. You know, it allows people to end an undesired pregnancy and move forward without having to even wait for the pills in the mail to come or taking on, you know, really costly and time-consuming travel.
10: For anti-abortion rights advocates, the practice is alarming. Republican Senator Cindy Hyde-Smith of Mississippi, who chairs the Senate Pro-Life Caucus, brought up the issue in a 2024 hearing.
16: American women are stockpiling the abortion pills through advanced prescribing from abortion companies and providers.
10: Trump's FDA has done very little to restrict the use of abortion medication so far, to the frustration of his anti-abortion supporters. The Department of Health and Human Services did not respond to NPR's request for comment. Elisa Wells of Plan C says she's confident the efforts from Republican lawmakers and governors to restrict access will fail.
14: You know, abortion pills are everywhere. They're safe, they're effective, and they're pretty much unstoppable.
10: Each time a new restriction does come up, she says, more people around the country realize they can stock up on abortion medication. Selena Simmons-Duffin, NPR News, Washington.
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5: 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Charles Ives, Philip Glass, and a world premiere by Kermit Poling. 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
1: 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Master of Puppets, Sweet Child of Mine, Seven Nation Army. As a joke, Stairway to Heaven used to be banned, but that prohibition has been lifted. 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
3: It's Morning Edition from NPR News. I'm Leila Fadel.
1: And I'm Steve Inskeep. New electricity demand in this country is unlike anything we've seen in decades. Our colleagues at The Indicator from NPR's Planet Money, Cooper Katz McKim and Darian Woods, went to Texas to see if the electricity grid can handle it.
4: There is a utility in Texas called Oncor. They serve about a third of the state, and they have a lot of large customers banging on their door for power.
5: Yeah, Oncor recently filed 127 gigawatts of interconnection requests over the next decade. That's a fancy way of saying they want an electricity hookup for a massive increase in power.
4: The problem, though, Darian, is that it's an insane amount of electricity. Oncor is looking to connect that power to ERCOT, which is the primary grid operator for Texas. But if all that came online tomorrow, well, it just couldn't. The most electricity ERCOT has produced at one time is significantly less than that.
5: John Wellinghoff was the former chairman of the Federal Energy Regulatory Commission under President Obama. That's a federal agency that regulates how electricity moves between states. He says it's pretty unusual to see this much demand.
6: This is like off the charts is where this is.
5: But this story isn't about one utility. ERCOT put out a forecast saying its peak demand could more than quadruple in the next few years, in large part due to data centers.
4: Demand for electricity is already shooting upwards. ERCOT is looking at a 15% increase at its peak this summer. And that's a conservative estimate. John says year-over-year growth is typically less than 2%.
6: Historically, we've actually seen load growth at a very low level in the past for a number of decades, and even load growth at a level of 2% was considered fairly high.
4: So what's a grid to do? Is it possible for ERCOT to handle this much demand?
6: It would be extremely hard. I mean, the infrastructure is going to have to be built up to sustain and serve that, to ensure that it's reliable and ensure that there's deliverability of that amount of energy.
5: ERCOT, for its part, is holding its breath. The grid operator says it has concerns with the forecast and wants to adjust it to be lower given projected demand often doesn't show up.
4: It is hard to know what to take seriously right now. The AI race is super crowded and everyone wants a piece of the power. So John thinks a lot of the hype is translating to bigger and bigger demand numbers that may not actually come to fruition.
6: Maybe as much as half of it may not get built ultimately because in a competitor who's decided that they just can't compete and that they weren't quick enough to market. And as such, they are no longer interested in building the facility.
5: Either way, John says upgrades to the grid will be necessary. Policies will have to change so that power plants and transmission lines can come online faster.
4: Meanwhile, local communities are not thrilled with data center construction. Developers have canceled at least 20 data centers in the first 3 months of this year due to local opposition. Cooper Katz McKim,
5: Darian Woods, NPR News.
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0: From Marketplace, I'm Sabri Benishore in New York. We have the notes from the Federal Reserve's last big interest rate meeting. A lot of folks there are thinking the economy might need higher interest rates this year to fight inflation. Could be a tough pill to swallow for consumers. Diane Swonk is here to talk about it. She's chief economist at KPMG. Hi, Diane.
2: Good morning.
0: So we got the notes from the Fed's last meeting, and it turns out a majority of Fed officials are open to the idea that interest rates might actually have to go up this year at least once. Why is that?
2: That's because what we're seeing is the underlying inflation numbers are not improving enough to get us back to the Fed's target, let alone what anyone considers price stability. To everyday consumers out there, it really just means that you're not thinking about the trade-offs you have every day, because some prices are going up, then you need to maximize your budget and make specific trade-offs in your grocery cart or in any other cart that you're buying. And that's not the case right now. Consumers have prices front of mind, and that's the problem for the Federal Reserve.
0: Now, with normal inflation, you know, you raise interest rates, makes borrowing more expensive, the economy cools down, inflation falls. But this inflation is from higher gas prices, and raising rates doesn't make gas cheaper. So why do it?
2: That's a good question. And what the problem is this is more than an energy shock. There is the energy shock that we see first, and that really affects consumers. But it's a shock layered on top of other shocks we've seen, everything from tariffs to the pandemic itself. And it's roiling supply chains the world over. All of that is going to show up over time in the overall price of goods and everything we buy, and in services too. So all of these things do show up over time, but it's much more than just an energy shock. It's a supply chain shock that has an echo effect, much like the pandemic, not as bad, but piling on top of a pandemic-induced inflation that we never fully derailed. And whether or not the Fed can single-handedly do that with just one rate hike alone is questionable. But at the end of the day, inflation is like a disease. Over time, it can get worse if you don't treat it, even if the cure is painful.
0: Diane Swonk, chief economist at KPMG, thank you so much.
2: Thank you.
0: Kevin Warsh, by the way, begins his term as chair of the Federal Reserve today. He's set to take the oath of office at the White House. First time the swearing has been done there in almost 40 years. All right, let's do the numbers. Dow, S&P, and NASDAQ futures are all up in the 2 to 3/10% range, with the Dow futures up 153 points. The yield on the 10-year Treasury is down a bit, 4.56%. President Trump abruptly canceled plans to sign a new executive order on AI. It would have had the government vet new artificial intelligence systems for national security risks. The president said he didn't want to do anything that would hamper the U.S. lead over China. Shares of Alphabet, owner of Google's Gemini AI, are up 2/10% in pre-market trading.
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0: In an economy that is getting ever more automated, you might think a hotel housekeeper's job would be relatively safe. AI can't make beds or scrub sinks yet. But as Rebecca Plevin of nonprofit newsroom Proof News reports, some automation is already here for hotel cleaning crews.
3: Elsa Roldan is a housekeeper at a luxury hotel on the Las Vegas Strip. She used to have near complete control of the order of the room she cleaned. She checked off her progress on a clipboard. That changed in 2019 when her employer rolled out a software called the Hotel Service Optimization System, or Hot Sauce. It uses an algorithm to rank which rooms to clean next.
4: You have a device like telling you, move here, move there, like if you were a robot.
3: The app is from Spanish tech company Amadeus. In 2021, it said Hot Sauce was used by more than 70% of global hotel brands in 70 countries. It promises to speed room turnover and boost worker productivity. But Roldan told me the app sent her zigzagging around the massive hotel with her bulky cart.
4: We literally can waste more than 20 minutes in the travel time. Elevators are busy, the cart is slow.
3: It also tracks her progress throughout the day, clocking when she starts and finishes each room. I asked Amadeus about worker dissatisfaction, but no one responded. Roldan is part of a union of 60,000 hotel workers in Nevada. Soon after Hot Sauce was introduced, the union started negotiating more autonomy from the app. In 2022, it won.
4: Yes, we go with the instructions, but also if we see that a room is available to clean, we can do it.
3: Unions are in many cases using bargaining to establish basic protections against AI and automation in the workplace. But just 10% of the country's workers are union members, resulting in a patchwork of protection. I met housekeeper Luz Nunez at a resort near Palm Springs in California. She said the app makes her job more stressful. She's not represented by a union. She has a daily quota, and managers can use Hot Sauce to monitor her productivity. She says if you don't change the bed, they give you 20 or 25 minutes. And if you take longer than that, they'll ask you, why did you take so long? Most days, she logs a 10-minute break but keeps working, fearing she won't reach her quota. Instead, she tries to take it a little easier. She says she doesn't sit down or anything. Rather, she works a little slower. Then she picks up her pace again, ready for the algorithm to serve up another room to clean. In Palm Springs, I'm Rebecca Plevin for Marketplace.
0: And in New York, I'm Sabri Benishor with the Marketplace Morning Report. 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
5: It's a minute before 7 o'clock on this Friday. Good morning, I'm Jeff Farrell.
6: Louisiana lawmakers reject the governor's request to double fund it for the state's school voucher program. Hear their reasons why in 4 minutes. Plus, experts blame several factors for a staggering drop in the number of Texans accessing SNAP benefits, causing fears of an urgent food crisis.
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6: And in Arkansas, lousy weather and skyrocketing gas prices are expected to hamper holiday weekend travel plans. 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
7: Good morning. The Democratic Party ordered a report on what went wrong in 2024. They never finished, filled it with false claims, and didn't reach a conclusion. So why release it now? It's Morning Edition from NPR News. The Trump administration justified the military seizure of Venezuela's Nicolas Maduro based on the criminal charges against him. I'm Steve Inskeep.
8: And I'm Leila Faldin. Cuba's Raul Castro has been charged and an aircraft carrier just moved into the Caribbean. Also, Israel detained activists on a flotilla to Gaza. An Israeli official posted a video taunting them. Italy wants him sanctioned. And a father shares his personal memorial to his son, a soldier killed in Afghanistan. It's Friday, May 22nd. On this date in 1992, Johnny Carson hosted The Tonight Show for the last time. The news is next.
9: Live from NPR News in Washington, I'm Corva Coleman. President Trump says the U.S. military will deploy an additional 5,000 troops to Poland. NPR's Rob Schmitz reports from Berlin. It's an apparent reversal of U.S. moves to reduce the presence of American forces in Europe.
10: President Trump made the announcement in a social media post, suggesting the troop deployment is connected to the election last year of nationalist President Karol Nawrocki. His announcement came shortly after his administration abruptly canceled a military training exercise in Poland, later saying it had only been delayed. And it comes weeks after his administration said it would withdraw 5,000 troops from Germany. Polish President Nawrocki, who was elected in June of 2025 with the support of the populist Law and Justice Party, has aligned with the Trump administration since taking office. Rob Schmitz, NPR News, Berlin.
9: Congress has left early for its Memorial Day recess. They'll be away for a week. They left without meeting the June 1st deadline set by President Trump. He wanted them to pass funding for immigration enforcement that would last for 3 years. NPR's Barbara Sprunt reports.
11: The immigration bill appeared to be on a glide path this week, but the White House's announcement of an anti-weaponization fund derailed that. The fund is aimed at giving money to people who allege they've been wronged by the government and could include funding for the people who broke into the Capitol and attacked law enforcement on January 6th. Enough Senate Republicans were alarmed over the plan and want to address it before passing immigration funding. It's another sign of growing tension between Republicans in Congress and the White House, and comes on the heels of President Trump working to oust Republican incumbents. Barbara Sprunt, NPR News, Washington.
9: Last night, comedian Stephen Colbert ended the late-night show he hosted for nearly 11 years. NPR's Mandalay Del Barco reports on how he said farewell to the highly rated program CBS canceled, claiming financial reasons.
12: For his finale, Stephen Colbert was joined by his mentor, Jon Stewart, host of The Daily Show, and by his TV friends, John Oliver, Seth Meyers, and the Jimmys, Fallon and Kimmel.
13: We came to say we're going to miss you. Late night is not going to be the same without you.
14: Yeah. Without you, where will Americans turn to see a middle-aged white man make jokes about the news?
12: Colbert also sang with his surprise guest, former Beatle, Paul McCartney. And in the end, Colbert and McCartney switched off the lights of the Ed Sullivan Theater, where the Beatles debuted in America in 1964, and where the Late Show franchise broadcast for nearly 33 years. Finally, through visual effects, Colbert's show and the entire theater were sucked into a giant intergalactic wormhole. Mandalay Del Barco, NPR News.
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15: The time is now 7:04 on this Friday. You're listening to Red River Radio News. Good morning, I'm Jeff Farrell. A Senate committee has rejected Louisiana Governor Jeff Landry's request to increase funding for the state's school voucher program, which helps families pay for private school. As Louisiana Public Radio's Aubrey Uhouse reports, Landry has proposed the state spend twice as much money on the LA Gator program next year.
16: Landry's total ask came to nearly $90 million. The Senate's president was never on board, so the budget amendment removing new funding for the program wasn't a surprise. Senate Finance Chair Glenn Womack, a Republican, said the committee had to make hard cuts to balance the budget, including rejecting a funding increase for public schools.
17: Together, this elimination totals almost $75 million and helps to address the deficit.
16: The state expects to bring in less revenue this year and next than it previously forecast, partially due to lower income tax rates. But not all of the amendments approved by the committee cut spending. Corrections officers could get a raise. There isn't any funding in the budget to increase teacher pay.
15: The number of Texans using SNAP fell by about 14% since last year. Advocates say new federal policies are adding to the decline. KERA's Avery Escamilla-Wendell reports.
18: State data from April shows there were roughly 500,000 fewer eligible Texans participating in SNAP than there was last year. An analysis by the nonprofit Feeding Texas shows that decline sped up after Congress passed a federal tax and spending bill last July that added new eligibility restrictions. Jamie Olson with Feeding Texas says immigration fears are also contributing to the drop.
19: Many mixed status families may be choosing not to reapply because of fears of accessing public benefits.
18: Nationwide SNAP participation fell about 3.5 million people between July and February.
15: Elsewhere, the National Oceanic and Atmospheric Administration, better known as NOAA, is predicting a below-average North Atlantic hurricane season this year. That forecast calls for 8 to 14 named storms, including 3 to 6 hurricanes. National Weather Service Director Ken Graham says history has proven that a below-average season prediction does not reduce the risk of a devastating storm that ravages the coast.
20: Betsy was a September storm in 1965. And Louisiana still talks about Betsy. 1992, Andrew was an August storm as well.
15: Last year, there were 13 named storms, including 5 hurricanes, but no named storm made landfall in the United States. Lousy weather and high gas prices are expected to hamper holiday travel this Memorial Day weekend in Arkansas. That's the word from Travel Service AAA. A spokesperson for the American Automobile Association says the average price per gallon of gas in Arkansas now stands at $4.12 a gallon. The biggest impact for holiday travelers is expected to be shorter trips. Gas is up 6 cents in the last week in that state, 55 cents in the last month, and $1.32 compared to a year ago. Louisiana's average stands at $4.06 a gallon. That's 6 cents lower than Arkansas, while the price is 3 cents lower at $4.09 in both Texas and Oklahoma. The national average is $4.56. I'm Jeff Farrell. 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
7: It's Morning Edition from NPR News. I'm Steve Inskeep.
8: And I'm Leila Faldin. Good morning. Democrats have been trying to understand what went wrong for them in 2024.
7: Although apparently some aren't really sure they want to look. The Democratic National Committee commissioned a review of the 2024 election to see what lessons they could learn. That review has been ready for months but was not released until Thursday.
8: The autopsy, though, raises more questions than it does answers. NPR's Stephen Fowler covers the future of the Democratic Party and is here to answer our questions. Good morning, Stephen.
21: Good morning.
8: So political parties often seek out those introspective reviews after major defeats. What's different about this one?
21: Well, for starters, the fact it wasn't actually published at first. To recap things, DNC Chair Ken Martin commissioned this autopsy. It was delivered in December 2025, and he shelved it, saying at the time that basically we've learned, we're winning in special elections, we just had the successful November general election, let's focus on the plan. That plan centers around year-round organizing, investing more in state parties, and finding a message beyond just being anti-Trump, which is included in this report. However, Martin said that while he disavows this report, he apologized for not releasing it at the time and for not being more transparent about that decision.
8: If a lot of what's in the report is the same as Martin's current plan, why does he disavow it?
21: Well, the report as delivered was incomplete, full of incorrect claims that were also impossible to verify, but the DNC said that they would put it out anyway, and put it out they did. All 192 pages, each one stamped with a disclaimer that the DNC was not provided with, quote, the underlying sourcing, interviews, or supporting data for many of the assertions contained herein. The tentative title for the report, Build to Win, Build to Last, was constructed on shaky foundational information, The DNC asserts, in numerous red line annotations throughout this document. And in what is a fitting metaphor, there literally is no conclusion included.
8: Oh my gosh, so there's so much that's not in here, but it's almost 200 pages. What is in the document?
21: Well, if you were looking for any sort of discussion about key issues voters said were important, like the cost of living, Gaza, Biden's age, you're not going to find very much there. Hmm. Biden's name is mentioned only a small number of times. The White House is blamed for not preparing former Vice President Kamala Harris enough. There's a lot of talk about paid media strategies and advertising, random factually inaccurate things about the North Carolina governor's race. The economy is mentioned just 6 times, the word affordability just once.
8: Okay, so that election was 2024. This report was done in 2025. And now it's 2026. I mean, how much does this matter?
21: It depends on who you ask. There's a contingent of folks who have not been happy with the leadership of Ken Martin as DNC chair the last year and a half. They want the party to raise more money, do more to push back against the Trump agenda. To the average voter, they know why they did or didn't vote for Democrats in 2024. We know that Democrats have been overperforming in 2025 and are poised to have massive victories in 2026. But the average voter could not tell you what the DNC does or notice anything different with how it's run. Here's where it does matter, though. It points to this disconnect where people don't like the National Party brand and party leaders, but love their local Democrat. That dynamic means the National Party's probably going to be pretty weak heading into the 2028 presidential nominating process, where it actually does matter and have a lot of sway.
8: That's NPR's Stephen Fowler in Atlanta. Thank you, Stephen.
21: Thank you.
7: Paul Begala has been listening to Stephen with us. He's a longtime political strategist who helped orchestrate Bill Clinton's presidential win in 1992, among many other things. Mr. Begala, welcome back.
1: Steve, thanks. Thanks for having me.
7: Granting all the errors and omissions, did you learn anything from this autopsy?
1: Oh, my gosh. It's not just the errors and omissions, okay? It's I mean, as your reporter mentioned, affordability, cost of living, inflation, it's barely even mentioned. Imagine the after-action report after the sinking of the Titanic, and it doesn't mention icebergs.
7: Okay.
1: That's what drove the election. By the way, apparently they didn't even speak to President Biden, Vice President Harris, Governor Waltz, or any of the top strategists. Not Mike Donilon, not Anita Dunn, not Steve Ricchetti, not Bruce Reed, not Jen O'Malley Dillon, not Steph Cutter. So imagine a medical autopsy where you don't examine the brain, the heart, the liver, the lungs, the kidneys. But, man, we know everything about her left foot. Man, we got that left foot nailed, Steve.
7: As you're talking, I'm thinking of something I read from Dan Pfeiffer, who, of course, was a former Obama operative. I read him. He's on Substack. He's talking about the Democratic Party chair who commissioned this report and finally released it. Quote, Ken Martin is not up to the job, and his continued presence is going to make the DNC woefully ineffective heading into the midterms. What do you think about that, that the party chair ought to go?
1: You know, I'm not on the DNC. It didn't really matter to me. It doesn't matter to most voters. But it's hard to argue he's doing a good job. Okay, we are winning. But I don't think anybody believes Democrats are winning because of the party chair. And this thing is an embarrassment. What I don't understand, honestly, and I don't know Ken Martin. I'm sure he's a great guy. If I teach at the University of Virginia. If one of my students submitted a paper like this, I'd give it back to her and say, look, you got to rewrite. You got to do the research. In other words, why didn't they just give it back or hire somebody else to do a proper job? And then release that. You know, we need to know why and how Vice President Harris refused to run on economic change, on change. I think it was because of a sense of loyalty to Biden. I don't think she's dumb at all. I think she's brilliant. But she didn't run on economic change. And she was asked, that was the most disastrous interview on The View, when she was asked, what would you do different? And she said, I can't think of anything. People want to change. I mean, it's pretty simple. You walk around the neighborhood, you're going to open a food truck, and everybody says, man, I love burgers. Golly, I want burgers, Steve. And, you know, you say, well, I don't care. I'm opening a vegan taco stand anyway.
7: People wanted change, you're saying, and she ended up arguing for the status quo, whatever right. She may have wanted to do. There's another thing that I think about when I think about the Harris campaign, and that has to do with the attention economy. She was suddenly nominated. She got enormous attention. She gained in the polls. She had a good speech. And then a couple months passed, and she had nothing more to say. Trump said outrageous things, but they were new things and got all the attention. Did that matter?
1: Absolutely. I think that's very wise. You know, my longtime partner, James Carville, says she didn't get any votes on Election Day she didn't already have on Labor Day. And I went and rewatched that View interview, so I wouldn't be unfair to her answer, and I wasn't. In the interview, she's introduced, and Joy Behar says, this is your first live interview on television. That was October 8th.
7: Wow.
1: I mean, she should have done Joe Rogan. That's the big thing everybody talks about. But I will say this in her defense. She had the best debate performance I've ever seen, ever. And I've trained Bill Clinton for all his debates, Al Gore for all his. Mm-hmm. She had the best debate since Lincoln beat Douglas. But she didn't capitalize on it by feeding that attention economy.
7: Now, with that said, we're talking about tactics here. And I guess tactics matter. But I wonder to what extent substance matters here. There's always a debate. Anytime a party loses, should we move left? Should we move right? Should we be socialist? Should we be populist? What are you thinking about the Democratic Party's position on issues and the Democratic Party's unpopularity as a brand heading into these next couple of elections?
1: Yeah, we are fighting that out right now. And I just watched in Virginia and New Jersey, moderates win landslides. Mikey Sherrill, the new governor of New Jersey, and Abigail Spanberger in Virginia. They ran self-consciously as moderates. Now, Zoran Mamdani won as a Democratic Socialist in New York. But it was the weakest performance of a successful Democrat in New York in 100 years. It was actually a very weak win. But good for him. So that works in New York, and that's impressive. But in a state where the Republicans were controlling every statewide office, Abigail Spanberger wins a landslide. So the data, the New York Times poll out this week says by 2-1, Democrats want their party to move to the center, not to the far left. But we can have that fight. I don't really think that's what crippled Kamala at all. The biggest things were immigration, of course, and even bigger than that, inflation. The biggest event was Joe Biden deciding to run.
2: Yeah.
1: And not giving her a chance to only have a 107-day campaign. That's not even mentioned
2: in this report. Paul Begala, thanks very much. It's a pleasure to hear from you again.
1: Thanks, Steve.
2: Take care.
8: Federal weather watchers are out with their forecast for this year's hurricane season. NPR's Rebecca Hersher reports.
4: At first glance, this year's hurricane forecast for the Atlantic seems like good news. The average number of storms in a given year is 14, and forecasters say it's likely there will be fewer than that. Neil Jacobs leads the National Oceanic and Atmospheric Administration, NOAA.
22: NOAA is predicting a below normal season for 2026.
4: 3 to 6 of the storms that form are expected to be full-blown hurricanes, as opposed to weaker tropical storms. And between 1 and 3 of those are forecast to be major hurricanes, which have winds powerful enough to down trees and power poles, remove shingles from roofs, and destroy some mobile homes. Now, all of those numbers are slightly below average, but the forecast shouldn't make anyone feel particularly safe, says Jacobs.
22: It's very important to understand that it only takes one. We have had Category 5s make landfall in the past during below-average seasons.
4: There's also an element of luck. Last year, the contiguous U.S. got lucky. No hurricanes made landfall, even as some of the most powerful hurricanes ever recorded formed in the Atlantic and Caribbean. The overall number of hurricanes varies year to year, and this year there's a cyclic weather phenomenon that will make it more difficult for storms to form, forecasters say.
22: What's driving this forecast is largely an El Niño event.
4: El Niño generally results in wind patterns that disrupt storms before they can get big and powerful, at least in the Atlantic. El Niño is expected to take hold later this summer. Just as peak hurricane season arrives in the Atlantic, the hurricane season there runs from June 1st through November 30th. The most powerful storms generally arrive in the late summer and early fall. But the Pacific is a different story when it comes to El Niño, which will bring abnormally warm water to parts of that ocean with no disruptive wind patterns to get in the way.
22: In the central and eastern Pacific, we're expecting a 70% chance of above normal activity.
4: Anyone who lives in a hurricane-prone part of the country should start preparing, emergency experts warn. The Federal Emergency Management Agency, FEMA, recommends having a plan for evacuating, including for elderly or disabled neighbors and loved ones who may need assistance. Rebecca Hersher,

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3: 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The Shreveport-Bossier Astronomical Society presents a free public star party. 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
7: And I'm Leila Fadel. Good morning. Israel is facing global criticism for its treatment of about 400 activists it detained this week. They were on a flotilla headed to Gaza. Israel's Navy intercepted them in international waters. Canada and several EU countries summoned senior Israeli diplomats over this. The UN Human Rights Office is calling for investigations into allegations of abuse. And now Italy wants to punish Israel's far-right National Security Minister, Itamar Ben-Gvir. Reporter Megan Williams joins us from Rome to talk about all this. Good morning, Megan.
8: Good morning.
7: So what is Italy asking the EU to do?
8: Well, Italy's foreign minister, Antonio Tajani, says he's asked the European Union's foreign policy chief to put on the agenda sanctions against Israel's national security minister, Ben-Gvir, when EU foreign ministers meet in June. Now, that's a notable escalation for Prime Minister Giorgia Meloni's government, which has generally sought to maintain close ties with Israel. The trigger was Ben-Gvir's own video from the Israeli port of Ashdod that he posted on Wednesday, and that went viral. In it, he's walking past detained activists from various countries who are kneeling with their hands tied behind their backs. And he's waving an Israeli flag there and saying in Hebrew, "Welcome to Israel, we are the masters." Now Italy wants the EU to consider sanctions against Ben-Gvir.
7: Now, the activists were expelled from Israel on Thursday. What are they saying happened to them?
8: Two Italians were actually the first to return home, and they said Israeli forces shot at the flotilla, beat the activists, tased them, and taunted them with that same phrase, "Welcome to Israel." One of the men, reporter Alessandro Mantovani, described it this way.

0: del terrore, cioè un posto in cui era praticamente un quadrato di container.
1: A place of terror, he said. The rest of the activists were deported to Turkey on Thursday. Now, video footage showed some getting off the plane barefoot with bruises and black eyes and other injuries. American activist Alex Colston was one of them. Here he is speaking to reporters.
2: We were taken to a prison boat. Me personally, I was kept in cuffs where I can't feel my hands anymore. I was kicked in the ribs multiple times.
3: What's Israel saying?
1: Israel says its naval blockade of Gaza is lawful and necessary for its own protection, and that no live ammunition was used against the flotilla. Prime Minister Netanyahu said Ben-Gvir's handling of the activists was, quote, not in line with Israel's values and norms.
3: And how far is Italy prepared to go?
1: Italy is trying to draw a very careful line here. It's asking the EU to consider sanctions on Ben-Gvir personally, but not on Israel as a country. And that distinction matters because along with Germany, Italy still does not back suspending the broader EU-Israeli association agreement over Gaza, which involves trade and would have real impact. So Rome is sounding tougher after the flotilla allegations, but its broader policy really has not shifted much at all.
3: Reporter Megan Williams in Rome. Thank you, Megan.
1: Thank you.
4: As we head into Memorial Day weekend, we hear from StoryCorps' Military Voices Initiative. At the Fort Stewart Army Base in Hinesville, Georgia, there is a memorial called Warriors Walk. It honors fallen soldiers attached to the 3rd Infantry Division. Sergeant Aaron Xavier Whitman is one of them. At StoryCorps, Whitman's father, Dwayne, recalled a moment just before Aaron deployed to Afghanistan.
5: We were down visiting him at Fort Stewart, spending the whole weekend with him. And he said, you know what that is over there, Dad? That's Warrior Walk. There is a redbud tree over there for every soldier that's ever been attached to the Fort Stewart units that were killed in action. And so I said, well, you want to take me over and look at it? He said, hell no. I don't want to ever have a tree over there. I said, well, hopefully that'll never happen. But he was killed in Afghanistan on 10 January 2013. And I think he's tree 445. It took me about a year before I finally accepted, and I spent a lot of time by myself, which wasn't that good. Sometimes I'd be like talking, just like we're talking now, and I would just stand up and scream. 1 year later, they decide to change the whole Warrior Walk, and there's no redbuds there anymore. It's all white crepe myrtles. It's beautiful. And so they gave away the redbuds. I called his soldiers and just said, look, I want that tree. So you save it, and I will be down there in a couple of days, and I'll get it. And so I did. And I wrapped it up in sheets to protect it. Then I brought that tree home, and that redbud is in my front yard. And then the redbud started dropping little seed pockets. So I started collecting them up, and then I would put them in buckets, and then I would nurse them along, and then people would come by, and they'd say, oh, the redbud. And I'd say, you want one? Here it is. That's Aaron's redbud. Aaron had a heart of gold. He would fight for his friends, not for himself. And he was that way all his life. So when I see the tree, every day I think of Aaron. It's beautiful. You know, we have 5 grandchildren, and I thought we probably would have had another 2 or 3. And I feel guilty for every service man or woman who never gets a chance to fulfill their dreams. You know, I realize it's a choice they made, and it's a chance they took. We accept it. But at the same time, I feel guilty for all of them.
4: 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His StoryCorps interview is archived at the Library of Congress.
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10: Live from NPR News in Washington, I'm Windsor Johnston. The World Health Organization is holding a press conference at this hour on the latest Ebola outbreak. The agency says the virus is spreading rapidly in the Democratic Republic of Congo. The WHO is now raising its risk assessment to very high at the national level and high regionally, while maintaining the global risk level as low. A federal judge has sentenced a Minnesota woman to 42 years in prison for leading what prosecutors say was the nation's largest COVID fraud scheme. Matt Sepik of Minnesota Public Radio reports Amy Bach is among dozens of defendants convicted in the case.
11: Amy Bach founded the nonprofit Feeding Our Future, which was at the center of a conspiracy to steal nearly $250 million from federal child nutrition programs through fraudulent reimbursement claims. Former Assistant U.S. Attorney Joe Thompson, who was lead prosecutor in the case, says the 42-year term is justified.
12: Well, it's a long sentence, and Amy Bach did everything she could to earn it. The judge found what we all knew, which was that Feeding Our Future was entirely fraudulent.
11: Bach is white, but the majority of her 78 co-defendants are Somali-American. Most are U.S. citizens, but President Donald Trump pointed to the fraud to justify his recent immigration enforcement operation here. For NPR News, I'm Matt Sepik in Minneapolis.
10: This is NPR News. Meta has settled a lawsuit brought by rural eastern Kentucky's Breathitt County School District just weeks before the case was set to go to trial. It's one of more than 1,000 districts around the country that are suing social media companies over mental health harms to students. NPR's Shannon Bond reports.
13: The school districts say they've borne the costs of supporting students harmed by excessive use of social media. The Kentucky case had been selected as the first school district lawsuit to go to trial in Oakland in June. The district settled with the other defendants, YouTube, Snapchat, and TikTok, last week. The terms of the settlements were not disclosed. A spokesperson for Meta said in a statement, quote, "We've resolved this case amicably and remain focused on our longstanding work to build protection," end quote, citing teen accounts and parental controls. Meta has already lost cases in California and New Mexico state courts over alleged harms of its platforms to children. Shannon Bond, NPR News.
10: President Trump is backing away from signing a new executive order on artificial intelligence. Trump says he's delaying the order out of concern that it could weaken America's competitive edge in AI technology. The move comes as banks and other major institutions grow increasingly concerned about AI's ability to uncover cybersecurity vulnerabilities in widely used software systems. This is NPR.
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21: 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I'm Steve Inskeep.
22: And I'm Leila Faldin. Good morning. The Trump administration's words and deeds about Cuba have drawn comparisons to this year's strike on Venezuela.
21: A U.S. aircraft carrier has arrived in the Caribbean Sea. The Justice Department, which acts on the president's preferences, obtained an indictment of former Cuban President Raul Castro. And the president says he wants to, quote, open Cuba for Cuban Americans.
23: Other presidents have looked at this for 50, 60 years doing something, and it looks like I'll be the one that does it.
22: NPR White House correspondent Franco Ordonez is here. Good morning.
24: Good morning, Leila.
22: So tell us more about why this indictment might be a prelude to a military operation.
24: Yeah, ever since U.S. forces captured the Venezuelan president, Nicolas Maduro, I mean, Trump has been threatening military action against Cuba. I mean, he's gone as far as saying he can do, quote, anything he wants with the country. And Emily Mandrela, a former Deputy Assistant Secretary of State covering Cuba, told me that the indictment fits into a pattern of events that really have echoes of that operation against Maduro.
25: It's hard to understand exactly what the consequence of this indictment could be unless you look to Venezuela and the predicate for in U.S. military action in early January, where there was an indictment of Nicolas Maduro that the U.S. government used as its justification for engaging in that military action.
24: And she says the comparisons also include increased surveillance, high-level meetings between the two countries, and a buildup of military assets. Steve, of course, mentioned the aircraft carrier.
22: How different is the situation with Cuba from Venezuela?
24: Well, I mean, it's very different. Cuba does not have the same petroleum reserves that Venezuela does. It doesn't have petroleum reserves. The governing model is different. I spoke to John Bolton, who served as the national security advisor in the first Trump administration. And he says it's certainly in America's interest and the interest of the Cuban people to see the regime removed from power. But he says the Venezuela model just won't work in Cuba. And he questions whether the U.S. is prepared for actual regime change in Cuba and what that would really involve.
26: And we need to know we've got the capability to do that and have thought through how to do it. In particular, have we really communicated with people in Cuba who would be responsible as the Castro regime collapses?
24: I mean, he's concerned that the U.S. hasn't adequately coordinated with dissidents who would really bear the greatest part of the risk if this does go forward, including the brunt of repression if it doesn't work out.
22: Does Trump's interest in Cuba make sense?
24: I mean, maybe not politically, because it's another example of foreign intervention. In this case, there's no oil to obtain or a nuclear weapon to stop. But it does make sense from Trump's lens of a personal legacy. As we heard at the top, he likes to say that he's done things that his predecessors were unable to do. And it's something his friends and allies are very interested in, including his Cuban-American supporters and some aides. I mean, he lives in Florida and is surrounded by staff who are passionate about this issue. And of course, Secretary of State Marco Rubio has been a driving force in this effort. He's the son of Cuban immigrants and has spent a good part of his career pushing for regime change in Cuba.
22: That's White House correspondent Franco Ordonez. Thanks, Franco.
24: Thank you, Leila.
21: Here's an amazing number. Every year, Americans throw away almost 1,800 pounds of trash per person. Giving items a second life keeps some of that trash out of the landfill and reduces greenhouse gas emissions. For NPR's Climate Solutions Week, Ben Howell of our member station WGLT explains how a university in Illinois is teaching students recycling skills that will not go to waste. That's a really bad dad joke that somebody put on the page here, but let me assure you that a version of it will be recycled at the end of the story.
27: Every school year at Illinois State University starts with the Front Yard Free Cycle. Hundreds of students wait for the event outside a church parking lot on campus. When it's her turn, senior Malia Bermejo raced to grab one of the hot ticket items.
15: I was told, be a jerk and run. So I sprinted as fast as I could straight to this futon.
1: And you sat down and you claimed it?
15: Yeah, I sat down and I claimed it. Oh, we got pillows now, too.
27: Students pick from loosely organized piles of clothes, decor, and storage bins. Junior Nayeli Wood says she can find items she otherwise could not afford.
2: It's nice because we're all broke here, college students, so I don't have to spend like an arm and a leg to get like new dishware and stuff if I can just grab it if no one else is using it.
27: Of course, students like the free items, but Elizabeth Reed, the director of the Office of Sustainability, has something else at the top of her mind.
3: What better way than before they even start their first class to expose them to the idea of reuse and resource sharing?
27: The goal of the office is to make it easy for students to take action on issues they already care about in the environment.
3: They want universities and workplaces and the organizations and companies that they're supporting to be advocates for sustainability. They're expecting that.
27: FreeCycle is an annual event, but efforts continue throughout the year at the Share Shop. It's located in a repurposed old house on campus. Garrett Smolin, a student worker, says it's like a free thrift shop.
4: There's everything from clothing to kitchen utensils to bedding. We have some wall decor, which is not for free.
27: Some students have made that mistake. Smolin is a senior conservation and biology major. He's worked for the office for a year, helping with FreeCycle and managing the share shop. At first, it was just a job, he says, but now he wants to devote his career to environmental issues.
4: If I didn't work at this office and I never found this community, I don't know if I'd have such a strong drive to work in sustainability and conservation.
27: That sense of community, it's an important part of creating real change, says Michael Brown. He's the director of the Ecology Action Center, a nearby environmental nonprofit.
5: We need to make it easy so that everybody can participate and it's not a significant challenge or barrier to do so.
27: Brown calculated the impact of a single FreeCycle using ClearPath, a software that estimates carbon emissions based on the weight of waste diverted from a landfill. Landfills are a major source of methane, a powerful greenhouse gas. He found one FreeCycle can cut about 27 metric tons of emissions. That's like taking six cars off the road for a year. The impact may seem small, but that's not the point, he says.
5: All of these efforts are critical to just normalizing these kind of behaviors.
27: At the end of the school year, the cycle begins anew. As the spring semester ends, the Office of Sustainability parks moving trucks outside each dorm on campus. Students drop off items as they move out. Sophomore Crystal O'Connor dropped off dishware, clothes, and a mattress pad.
6: Didn't want to throw it away. Same thing with the bowl and the coat. Other people could use them.
27: Next school year, we'll start again with the Front Yard FreeCycle because this campus knows sustainability skills are worth reusing. For NPR News, I'm Ben Howell in Normal, Illinois.
21: 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Later today on All Things Considered, how Cincinnati is turning an old landfill into a climate solution.
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18: 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I'm Jeff Farrell. In this holiday weekend installment of Borderline, East Texas commentator Gary Borders takes a walk down memory lane. Sometimes such a walk is a planned affair, a time of reflection. Other times it's a far more spontaneous act. In Gary's case this week, it was a response to an unpleasant experience involving man's best friend who did not enjoy a road trip. Here's Gary to explain.
19: I took a real walk down memory lane recently while our fancy car, a 2021 Toyota 4Runner, was being detailed for the first time since we bought it. We learned a few days earlier that our new puppy, Daisy May, whom we adopted from an animal shelter a few hours away, gets car sick easily. She's just 3 months old, but already weighs 20 pounds. A Great Pyrenees Golden Retriever mix, possibly with a dash of Aussie. She sat on my wife's lap on the ride home. Without going into gross detail, the 4Runner and my wife both required extensive cleaning by the time we got home. My wife can take care of herself. My task was to clean the 4Runner. The detail shop I use is on the edge of my old neighborhood. The job was expected to take about 2 hours, so I headed into Longview's Nugget Hill for a walk. I bought a house there when I first returned to Longview in January 2008. The historic neighborhood is listed on the National Register of Historic Places. It sprang up during the oil field boom and was platted in 1931 and 1932 by a developer named Harry Turner. Before its development, Nugget Hill was his family's farm where they raised horses and Jersey cows. Stately, beautiful old homes are the hallmark of Nugget Hill, built in Tudor, Colonial Revival, and Mediterranean styles. My home was considerably more modest, a brick English bungalow. That's before I met my wife, so I didn't require much space. It suited a single person well. The house was less than 5 minutes from the newspaper I had returned to publish. Every morning, I got up early and headed out the door for a 45-minute walk. I walked over to Teague Park, which has a lovely pond with loud white geese with yellow bills and a scattering of small wood ducks. Geese can be aggressive, especially if they have babies. I have a story about the Teague Park geese. I nicknamed middle daughter Mare Goose. I called her that until she was in college, and it seemed time for an adult name. When she was about 4, we came to Longview to visit grandparents and took her to Teague Park. My mom snapped a photo of a goose chasing Mare. My dad, who made a living as a commercial artist, did fine art on the side. He was quite talented. He took the photo, made a pastel drawing of the scene, entitled it Wild Goose Chase. The drawing hangs in our house to this day, more than 40 years after he created it. My other connection to Teague Park began barely a week after we moved to Longview in June 1968. I was on the cusp of becoming a teenager. My grandfather was a professional Boy Scout, the field director for the East Texas Area Council. He also ran Camp Pirtle on Lake Merval. Carl, Grandpa Borders, immediately enrolled me in Troop 201, which began operation in 1917. The fabled log cabin hut for the troop, built in 1941, is on the grounds of Teague Park. Our scoutmaster was V.G. Rollins, who served in that unpaid role for 22 years. Mr. Rollins was legendary for leading 50-mile hikes, airdropping food supplies that scouts then had to find, setting chickens loose in the woods that we were supposed to catch for dinner. I bought a weekend supply of Payday candy bars and peanut butter crackers. These memories returned as I walked around the pond at Teague Park, admired the refurbished log cabin of Troop 201, and walked the quiet streets of Nugget Hill on a Sunday morning. The Forerunner was sparkling clean when I returned to the detail shop.
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5: From Marketplace, I'm Sabri Benishore in New York. Memorial Day weekend is here. The summer travel season has begun. More Americans are expected to hit the roads this year than last. They will, however, be met with the highest gas prices in 4 years. Marketplace's Nova Sappho has more.
7: The national average for a gallon of regular gas is $4.56, according to AAA. It's $4.09 in Texas, $6.13 in California. Prices are up about $1.40 since the U.S. and Israel attacked Iran, and Iran effectively closed off the Strait of Hormuz. There are signs some Americans are adjusting their travel plans. AAA expects 39 million people to hit the roads this weekend, an increase from last year, but the smallest increase in a decade. Also, more Americans will opt to drive shorter distances, according to GasBuddy. Airline travelers this weekend are said to be less affected. AAA projects 3.5 million people will take domestic flights, with average airfare about 6% cheaper, because most trips were booked before the Iran war. I'm Nova Sappho for Marketplace.
5: California Governor Gavin Newsom got into it yesterday with Chevron over gas prices. His office urged people to ditch Chevron in favor of cheaper, unbranded alternatives. Chevron had said gas was so expensive in the state because of the state's climate policies. All of this about gas prices raises a question. How are you feeling financially? University of Michigan asks consumers this and other questions every month for its consumer sentiment report coming out later this morning for May. Earlier this month was looking pretty bad. Lowest sentiment since the mega inflation of the pandemic, Marketplace's Mitchell Hartman reports.
8: There's a lot weighing on consumer sentiment right now. Rising gas prices and utility bills, high interest rates, a tough labor market for new grads and other job seekers. But there's also a conundrum here, one we've faced before. While sentiments hit rock bottom, spending remains strong, says Morning Consult economist Sophia Baig.
9: As far as overall spending when it comes to gas prices, we haven't seen an effect yet. Consumers are absorbing the prices.
8: And not cutting back on discretionary purchases.
9: Like travel, airfare, hotels, restaurants. Recreation, which would include baseball games, movie theaters, those all have been increasing.
8: Higher income consumers are driving a lot of that spending. Lower income folks, meanwhile, are just belted in for the ride, says Swarthmore College behavioral economist Sion Banote.
10: They have no choice. If you're driving to work, you got to fill your gas tank. You might get frustrated to see the prices higher, but you know, what are you going to do about it?
8: With inflation rising, political strife at home, and geopolitical tensions abroad, Benoit doesn't expect sentiment to rebound anytime soon. I'm Mitchell Hartman for Marketplace.
5: All right, let's do the numbers real quick. Dow, S&P, and NASDAQ futures are all up in the 4 to 7 tenths percent range.
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5: Post Malone, Meghan Trainor, Zayn Malik, the Pussycat Dolls, just a few of the artists who have cut back on or entirely canceled their tours this summer. Some have cited personal reasons. Others have said the economics are just not great. In the music industry, there is a word for one possible explanation, blue dot fever. When you look at a seat map when you're buying tickets, all the empty seats show up as blue dots. If you're an artist seeing too many of those dots, you might just call the show off. Dave Clark is a senior staff writer at Ticket News and is here to talk about it. Hi, Dave.
11: Good morning. Thanks for having me.
5: There have been, you know, a bunch of high-profile cancellations. Is this level of cancellation normal, or is there something going on?
11: I think both can be true. There's always going to be cancellations, you know, different tours for any number of reasons that you can think of will cancel. However, it does feel like at least the sentiment is that there is something more meaningful with what is going on right now based on just the pressures that consumers are feeling and the prices and things of that nature. Whether or not it's a longer term issue remains to be seen, but it's definitely the perception is that there's something more significant than just a normal tour cancellation batch.
5: Has it also gotten expensive for the artists themselves to go on tour?
11: Oh, unquestionably, the cost of doing business at the tour level is much, much higher. This summer, it's probably going to be even worse because, you know, the fuel costs are going to be really high and that drives prices up for everything, particularly if it's a large scale tour that has like set pieces that are moving from city to city. The paradigm used to be you would go on tour to support your new music and album sales. And now it's really flipped on its head where a lot of these artists are earning their living on their touring income. And then the music is basically, you know, more of a promotion for the tickets rather than the other way around.
5: Blue dot fever is this term that refers to unsold tickets. The head of Live Nation said this is not a thing. Is this a thing?
11: It's impossible to say that it isn't happening. Now, where they might have a more realistic argument is it's not abnormal for tours or individual shows to be underperforming relative to what they might hope. The actual visibility of what unsold seats are even showing up as blue dots is not necessarily a guarantee of a comprehensive manifest of unsold seats. A lot of times unsold seats are completely hidden from the visible manifest in order to drive the perception that a show is less available inventory than it actually has. So even the fact that, you know, there's as many blue dots showing up for certain shows is kind of significant because that might not even be, you know, a comprehensive indicator of how many seats are unsold. They want to, you know, effectively drive the perception that there are fewer seats available than there might actually be in reality.
5: Dave Clark is a senior staff writer at Ticket News. Dave, thank you so much.
11: Thank you.
5: In New York, I'm Sabri Benishore with the Marketplace Morning Report. 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
12: We're a minute away from the top of the hour on this Friday. Good morning, I'm Jeff Farrell. Louisiana lawmakers reject the governor's request to double fund it for the state's school voucher program. Hear their reasons why in 4 minutes. Plus, experts blame several factors for a staggering drop in the number of Texans accessing SNAP benefits, causing fears of an urgent food crisis. 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And in Arkansas, lousy weather and skyrocketing gas prices are expected to hamper holiday weekend travel plans. 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
13: Senate Republicans are frustrated with President Trump's anti-weaponization fund and his efforts to push out incumbents. We hear from a former senator used to being attacked by Trump, Jeff Flake, on Morning Edition from NPR News. Testing for a new obesity drug shows even more promising results than existing drugs. I'm Leila Fadel.
14: And I'm Steve Inskeep. Also, some Planned Parenthood clinics try to make sure women keep access to prescription abortion pills. Musician Jack Antonoff says everyone agrees on one thing in a divided world. Modern life is trash. It's Friday, May 22nd. This day in 1849, an Illinois lawyer got a patent for an invention to lift riverboats over sandbars. Abraham Lincoln is the only president with a patent. The news is next.
15: Live from NPR News in Washington, I'm Korva Coleman. The World Health Organization is warning the Ebola outbreak in Democratic Republic of the Congo is spreading. The WHO's Director General Tedros Adhanom Ghebreyesus says it is moving rapidly, so the UN Health Agency is changing its risk evaluation.
16: Previously, WHO assessed the risk as high at the national and regional levels and low at global levels. We are now revising our risk assessment to very high at the national level, high at the regional level, and low at global level.
15: So far, there are 82 confirmed cases and 7 confirmed deaths. But Tedros says there are more than 750 suspected Ebola cases, and more suspected cases could be identified. Pakistan's interior minister has been holding meetings with Iranian officials this week in Tehran. He's trying to hammer out a deal with the U.S. and Iran. It comes as President Trump says he's willing to give Iran more time before deciding whether to resume the war. NPR's Aya Batraoui reports.
17: Iranian media report there are various interim proposals being discussed in Tehran, including one backed by China. The key issue is Iran's control of the Strait of Hormuz since the start of the U.S.-Israeli war 3 months ago. Iran established a new authority to approve and collect tolls from ships that want to transit the strategic waterway. Secretary of State Marco Rubio told reporters a toll system can't happen.
18: It can't happen. It would be unacceptable. It would make a diplomatic deal unfeasible if they were to continue to pursue that.
17: The Trump administration wants Iran to store its enriched uranium abroad and pause its nuclear program. Iran has signaled those are red lines and insists on a permanent ceasefire that lifts U.S. sanctions. Aya Beltraoui, NPR News, Dubai.
15: President Trump has apparently changed his mind and will deploy 5,000 U.S. troops to Poland. This comes after he said he would pull 5,000 troops from Germany. Writing online, Trump suggested this is coming after Poland chose a conservative nationalist as its new president last year. The Democratic National Committee has released a postmortem of its 2024 election defeats. But as NPR's Stephen Fowler reports, the party does not stand behind the unfinished report or its conclusions.
19: DNC Chair Ken Martin received the 2024 autopsy late last year and announced he wouldn't publish it, opting instead to focus on the party's victories in recent elections. Now he's apologizing and has made the 192-page document public. The report, titled Build to Win, Build to Last, is incomplete, didn't include any source documents or data to verify its claims, and is not something the party stands by, Martin said. The disconnect with the DNC comes as voters have record low approval of the Democratic Party, but continue to vote for Democratic candidates in large numbers. Stephen Fowler, NPR News.
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20: The time is now 8:04 on this Friday, holiday weekend. You're listening to Red River Radio News. Good morning, I'm Jeff Farrell. A Senate committee has rejected Louisiana Governor Jeff Landry's request to increase funding for the state's school voucher program, which helps families pay for private school. As Louisiana Public Radio's Aubrey Uhofs reports, Landry had proposed the state spend twice as much money on the L.A. Gator program next year.
21: Landry's total ask came to nearly $90 million. The Senate's president was never on board, so the budget amendment removing new funding for the program wasn't a surprise. Senate Finance Chair Glenn Womack, a Republican, said the committee had to make hard cuts to balance the budget, including rejecting a funding funding increase for public schools.
1: Together, this elimination totals almost $75 million and helps to address the deficit.
21: The state expects to bring in less revenue this year and next than it previously forecast, partially due to lower income tax rates. But not all of the amendments approved by the committee cut spending. Corrections officers could get a raise. There isn't any funding in the budget to increase teacher pay.
20: The number of Texans using SNAP fell by about 14% since last year alone. Advocates say new federal policies are adding to the decline. KERA's Avery Escamilla-Wendell reports.
2: State data from April shows there were roughly 500,000 fewer eligible Texans participating in SNAP than there was last year. An analysis by the nonprofit Feeding Texas shows that decline sped up after Congress passed a federal tax and spending bill last July that added new eligibility restrictions. Jamie Olson with Feeding Texas says immigration fears are also contributing to the drop.
22: Many mixed status families may be choosing not to reapply because of fears of accessing public benefits.
2: Nationwide SNAP participation fell about 3.5 million people between July and February.
20: The National Oceanic and Atmospheric Administration, better known as NOAA, is predicting a below-average North Atlantic hurricane season this year. That forecast calls for 8 to 14 named storms, including 3 to 6 hurricanes. National Weather Service Director Ken Graham says history has proven that a below-average season prediction does not reduce the risk of a devastating storm that ravages the coast.
23: Betsy was a September storm in 1965, and Louisiana still talks about Betsy. 1992, Andrew was an August storm as well.
20: Last year, there were 13 named storms, including 5 hurricanes, but no named storm made a landfall in the United States. Lousy weather and high gas prices are expected to hamper holiday travel this Memorial Day weekend in Arkansas. That's the word from Travel Service AAA. A spokesperson for the American Automobile Association says the average price per gallon of gas in Arkansas now stands at $4.12. The biggest impact for holiday travelers is expected to be shorter trips. Gas is up 6 cents in the last week, 55 cents in the last month, and $1.32 compared to a year ago. Louisiana's average stands at $4.06 a gallon. That's 6 cents lower than Arkansas, while the price is 3 cents lower at $4.09 in both Texas and Oklahoma. I'm Jeff Earle. 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
14: From NPR News. Good morning. I'm Steve Inskeep.
24: And I'm Leila Fadel. The weekend's with what appears to be growing discord within the GOP.
14: House Republicans called off a vote on Thursday night on a resolution that would have restrained the president's war powers. House Speaker Mike Johnson wanted Republicans to defeat that measure, but he couldn't round up enough votes, so he didn't allow them to vote at all. Both the House and Senate left for a week-long recess without meeting the president's June 1st deadline to pass his top priority, which is funding immigration enforcement for the next 3 years through what's called a reconciliation bill.
24: In a moment, we'll hear from Jeff Flake, a former Republican senator who went against Trump. First, what bothers some Republicans now and what are they doing about it? Here to help us answer those questions is NPR congressional correspondent Barbara Sprunt. Hi, Barbara.
25: Hi, good morning.
24: Was the immigration enforcement funding pushed back because of anything related to immigration?
25: No. I mean, reconciliation is complicated. It's a delicate process, but that's not what's actually causing the drama this time. Mm-hmm. Senate Republicans seemed poised to pass that funding, and then President Trump made some new demands, and a critical mass of GOP senators just couldn't stomach some of them.
24: Was the ballroom one of the demands?
25: Yes, one of them. This has been a priority for the president for some time. Originally, he said it would be funded through private donations. After the shooting at the correspondence dinner, the framing around the ballroom shifted into making it a secure facility. And it has since ballooned to about a $1 billion project. And the president wanted Congress to pay for its additional security. That portion did not adhere to strict reconciliation rules and had to be taken out. And then number two is a nearly $2 billion anti-weaponization fund, which basically is aimed at giving money to people who claim that they've been wronged by the government. And that could include funding the people who ransacked the Capitol and attacked police on January 6th. There were a number of Republican senators who right out of the gate said they were blindsided by this. Of course, this is money that hasn't been appropriated by Congress. And enough Senate Republicans were alarmed over the plan and wanted to address it before they passed this immigration funding.
0: What do you think this says about the state of the relationship between the president and senators in his own party?
25: You know, I think to say like tension is brewing, that's an understatement. This last week alone, the president endorsed primary challenger Ken Paxton, the Texas attorney general, against sitting Republican Senator John Cornyn, who the president likely needs to get his agenda items passed. He's also worked to oust other Republican incumbents like Senator Bill Cassidy of Louisiana, who ultimately lost his primary election. And what happened after that? Cassidy came out publicly against the ballroom funding. He gave the key vote to advance a stalled war powers resolution that would compel the Trump administration to pull back from the conflict with Iran. And he criticized this anti-weaponization fund. So what I'm curious about is, does this mark a new chapter and not just a few pages of an emboldened group of Senate Republicans who up till now have been much more hesitant to push back on the president?
0: Now, Congress is out next week for the Memorial Day holiday. What happens when they come back?
25: Well, one interesting thing is a bipartisan effort in the House to kill that anti-weaponization fund led by Democratic Congressman Tom Suozzi and Republican Congressman Brian Fitzpatrick. And we expect reconciliation will still be dealt with in some way or another. The question that I'm thinking about and what I'll be watching to see is, does the president reconsider what he's pushing for here?
0: That's NPR's Barbara Sprunt. Thank you, Barbara.
25: Thank you.
14: Former Arizona Senator Jeff Flake is on the line. He's a Republican who chose not to seek re-election during his own disagreements with the president during Trump's first term. He later served as U.S. Ambassador to Turkey in the Biden administration. Ambassador, Senator, whatever we call you, welcome back.
3: Thanks for having me on.
14: I can't tell if this is another moment when Republicans signal that they are broadly unhappy with the president, but just enough of them ultimately fall into line. What do you think?
3: Well, we've said this moment has arrived several times, and it hasn't. But I do think this is different now. One, you're beyond the filing deadlines, and in some cases the primaries, where the president can actually take you out if you're a sitting legislator. And then two, you know, you're looking at the midterms coming up. Headwinds are going to be very strong for Republicans, and many of them, out of self-interest, will want to differ with the president.
14: Hmm. And you also have the reality that some Republicans, I'll try to say this politely, some Republicans get braver once they decide to retire. They speak out more
3: bet.
14: Once they're defeated or they've decided not to seek re-election. You now have some lawmakers in the position of John Cornyn, who's not out yet. His primary has not happened yet, but Trump has endorsed his opponent, so Cornyn no longer has anything he can get out of the president, I suppose.
3: Well, that's right, and it's deeper than that. Every Republican senator was upset. Well, not everyone, but virtually all of them were upset with the president's endorsement of Paxton. I mean, this is kind of a moment where they say, why in the world are you doing this when the president had signaled he would endorse John Cornyn? If John Cornyn were to win the primary, there would be no problem winning the general. Now Republicans will have to spend considerable time and resources in Texas when they shouldn't have to. And this is a problem, a big problem for them. And so it's not just the ones that are directly affected, but virtually all Republicans in the Senate were upset with the president's choice.
14: I'm interested if you think that we've reached a moment in which some lawmakers would decide to stick up for their institution rather than their party. There have been a number of occasions over the past almost year and a half where lawmakers in Congress have fairly explicitly abrogated their own power, given up their own power to the president. But there seems to be concern about the idea that the president, for example, could come up with a $1.776 billion settlement in a lawsuit against himself, and he's coming up with taxpayer dollars to pay to his political supporters, potentially even those who attack the Capitol, and Congress hasn't voted on that money. That seems to bother some lawmakers.
3: Well, I mean, I've been hoping for the Senate to exercise its institutional prerogatives for a while. So it doesn't seem to be that. Republicans have been pretty supine when it comes to exercising authority. In this case, however, that is just so wholly unpopular to have a fund to reward your political allies. that no Republican wanted to be anywhere near it. They've been running from it. So this happens to, you know, really affect them politically themselves. And I think a lot of Republicans are looking at a time. It's almost certain Republicans will lose the House, and Democrats will have subpoena power and everything else that comes with it. And I don't think anybody wants to be on the wrong side of this argument with this fund.
4: You're coming to us from Provo, Utah. Utah's a fairly conservative state. I'm sure you talk with a lot of people there. What do you hear about the president's ballroom?
3: I think a lot of people look at it as the same as, Mexico will build this wall. I think everybody kind of knew that it wasn't going to happen, that this is going to be done with private funds. And I think people don't have a problem with a ballroom if you go through the right steps. But this is just too much the way the president has done a number of things, and just kind of a bridge too far.
4: Rahm Emanuel, President Obama's former chief of staff, among many other things, a guy with whom I'm sure you disagree politically on many issues, has said he thinks this fall's election will be decided not merely on the economy, but also on corruption. Do you think he's right about that?
3: He has a point. I've been talking to and hearing him say this. And what it is, I mean, Americans are hurting out there, particularly gas prices and inflation. And when that is coupled with, you see, the president's family and friends doing very well, that has some political potency. So Rahm is right about that.
4: Ambassador Flake, it's a pleasure to talk with you again. Thank you so much.
3: Great to talk to you, Steve.
4: Jeff Flake is a former ambassador and former Republican senator from Arizona, and we will note that we have invited a number of sitting Republican lawmakers to join us on this program, and that offer still stands.
0: A federal agency has approved a final design of President Trump's 250-foot arch. NPR's Rachel Treisman reports.
6: The U.S. Commission of Fine Arts, whose 7 members were all appointed by the president, suggested changes to the arch when it gave preliminary approval last month. Lead architect Nicholas Charbonneau said Thursday that his team made some of those changes, like replacing the proposed pedestrian tunnel with crosswalks. But it's keeping the 84-foot golden statues of Lady Liberty and two eagles up top.
7: The president considered the commission's suggestion to look at the arch without the sculptural figures on the roof, but elected not to pursue such an option.
6: Commissioners listened at a long table covered in miniature models showing the arch in its proposed location, a traffic circle across the Potomac River from the National Mall. They had few questions for the architect, namely, what kinds of artwork would go on its blank walls. Here's architect James McCrary II, the commission's vice chair.
8: We're looking at a well-designed arch, and it's missing, it's one of the key visual components.
6: Even without those details, and after over an hour of public pushback, the commission gave its final approval sooner than expected.
9: This is supposed to be concept approval, and they've moved to full, which means there's not another hearing on the arch here at CFA.
6: That's Rebecca Miller, executive director of the D.C. Preservation League, who spoke out at the meeting.
9: So it's really disappointing for the public, especially when you have the majority of commenters in opposition to this.
6: The meeting had a full audience, some of whom shared their concerns on the microphone. The commission secretary said about 600 others submitted written comments in advance, all but 3 of which opposed the arch. The most widespread concerns focused on the structure's scale, tone, and location. Activist Susan Douglas put it this way.
10: Building this gaudy arch in a location that will overpower everything in its midst and interrupt the historically significant view between Lincoln Memorial and the Arlington National Cemetery is an affront to our history and to the men and women who gave their lives in service to our country, as well as to those who remember them.
6: The commissioners said many of the public's concerns fall beyond their scope. The National Capital Planning Commission, also packed with Trump allies, will discuss the arch at its meeting in June. Rachel Treisman, NPR News.

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1: Hello, I'm Razia Iqbal. 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
8: I'm Layla Faldin.
9: And I'm A. Martinez. Jack Antonoff is a busy guy. He's a songwriter, a singer, and producer who's worked with artists such as Taylor Swift and Bruce Springsteen. Antonoff helped produce the hit Luther by Kendrick Lamar and SZA, which in February won the Grammy for Record of the Year.
10: If this world were mine.
11: Hey, Roman numeral 7, babe, drop it like it's hot.
9: When he's not collaborating with other artists, Antonoff is writing and producing for his band Bleachers. Their new album is called Everyone for 10 Minutes.
12: The overall feeling of this album is the wild tension of wanting to kick the door into the next phase of life, because we are all right there. And it's very rare that I write from a perspective of like an everyone-ness. Obviously, the album is about my personal life, but when I was writing it, I was like, we've never disagreed more. We've never been more torn apart. We've never been more polarized in so many ways. And yet there's one core thing that everyone agrees on, which is this version of modernity is trash. No one's having a good time. I wish to honor the people coming to my shows and listening to my music. I want to be in a deep conversation with them.
13: Last seven night, ALS. Finish up a track and send a text. Party on the roof, everybody get dressed.
12: I think there's this connection between us right now through the division of a lot of people saying, like, not this.
14: Yeah, not this. Something else. Maybe they don't know what, but not this.
12: Well, I actually think we do know what, which is why we're not reverting, but reinvesting in certain things. You know, I mean, why does everyone want to be back at the movie theater? Why does everyone want to go to concerts? Why does everyone want to be together? Maybe some people whose intention was to just make a profit pushed this thing into a really gross place that no one wanted. I think about this with music all the time. Like, I've never walked into the studio and been like, how do I optimize this? And no artist does.
14: Now, you mentioned going to concerts, that people are wanting to go to concerts now. You got a song on this album called The Van, where you reminisce about early life on the road. Let's hear a little bit of The Van.

0: Jack, tell us more about those early days.
1: Well, I could go on for, we could do hours on what they were actually like. But the reason why I'm writing about them is I can't believe how it's always the good old days. Right now, it's the good old days.
2: Yeah.
1: There's a real power in doing something because that's what you do. That decade of me and my people driving around, if no one shows up in Little Rock and no one shows up in Cincinnati and then 50 people show up in Salt Lake City, it's the same show. We are here. This is how we survive. And so that is so alive in me. And sometimes your origin story gets like rewritten. But the truth is, like, my life is the same as it was when I was 14 and 15, which is I record music, I write music, and I move around and play it.
3: We had a band, we had a life, we had dreams. In a van, we wrote our own Bible supreme.
0: Now, I read in one of your letters to fans that playing live and touring are different. I'll just quote you on what you wrote here, that you have to love the intensity of what it takes to get to each town and put on that show, and that show has to be something you believe in the depths of you is worth that journey and the journey of your people. And if you truly believe that, then every night on stage is that last night on earth. Do you ever think, though, that, like, what if this is my last night on earth? And when I'm playing here tonight and the people that are listening, that are sitting in front of me are listening to tonight, it's going to be the last thing I do.
1: I think that every night. It's part of what it's all wrapped up in for me. Yeah.

0: saw that you wrote one of the topics of this album is the inability to talk about death.
1: I feel like we're all like death closeted or something, you know, like, you know, like everyone just doesn't want to say this thing that is so present.
2: Yeah.
1: There's this huge elephant here. We're all going to die and no one's talking about it. But it's baked into the work I do. It's baked into the work I do because I really got going in the years when I was dealing with the most grief. Making art is such an exercise in mortality.
0: I always never liked the question, what do you want as your last meal? What do you want to eat? You know what I would care about? I want to know what my last song that I'm going to listen to. What song would be on?
1: Well, if I'm not going to make the joke about being a long song, then I would probably go with Amazing Grace. It's just the best song ever made.
2: Oh, wow.
1: Or go out with a comedic bang and just, you know, say, play Happy Birthday.
3: I think it's time we lifted the curse.
0: One of the other themes that I heard in your album is about marriage. And you got married in 2023 to actress Margaret Qualley. And in this song, Dirty Wedding Dress, it kind of sounds like you're reflecting back on your wedding day. Let's hear a little of that song.

0: I wrote this song because I was stunned, you know, when we got married. We got married in the beach town that I grew up in, Jersey, and there was a crowd of people outside, and a lot of the news was reporting on the crowd, so a lot of people were like, oh my God, like, was that so terrible? And I was like, we didn't even know they were there. You know, we were inside with having quite literally the greatest day of our life with the people we love most. You know, there's this great psychological study that the human brain, there's an amazing empathy drop-off at about around 125 people. I don't think it's cynical. I think it's beautiful. You know, we have our capacity. My partner, my band, my family, my audience, like, this is who's allowed in.
1: Yeah.
0: You know, that's it. You know, I like to always say, like, Bleachers is for anybody, not everybody, and we live in real everybody time, and it's not how I feel, and I don't believe it's how many people feel.
2: That is Jack Antonoff, his band Bleachers. His new album is called Everyone for 10 Minutes, and it's out now. Jack, thanks a lot.
0: Thank you.

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1: 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The James Smith Knoll Collection in the Knoll Memorial Library presents Ephemera, Remnants of Society. 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
2: Live from NPR News in Washington, I'm Windsor Johnston. The World Health Organization is warning that the Ebola outbreak in the Democratic Republic of Congo is spreading rapidly and now poses a very high risk at the national level. During a press conference today, Director General Tedros Ghebreyesus said an American working in the DRC has tested positive for the virus.
3: An American national who was working in DRC has also been confirmed positive and transferred to Germany for care. We're also aware of reports today about another American national who is the high-risk contact who has been transferred to the Czech Republic.
2: The WHO says the regional risk level remains high, while the global risk level is still considered low. President Trump is again raising the possibility of U.S. military intervention in Cuba. The comments came a day after the Justice Department announced criminal charges against former Cuban President Raul Castro. NPR's Franco Ordonez reports.
4: It does make sense from Trump's lens of a personal legacy. He likes to say that he's done things that his predecessors were unable to do. And it's something his friends and allies are very interested in, including his Cuban-American supporters and some aides. And of course, Secretary of State Marco Rubio has been a driving force in this effort.
2: NPR's Franco Ordonez. This is NPR. The 90-Second Naturalist.
5: Hi there, I'm Thane Maynard. Everybody loves ladybugs, likely for their bright colors and cute appearance. Worldwide, there are over 6,000 species of ladybugs, also known as ladybird beetles. The richly varied patterns and colors of ladybugs are truly captivating, but it's their voracious appetites that underscore their popularity with gardeners and farmers. Australia hosts more than 500 ladybird species, most of which are predators of aphids and scales, insect pests that feed on plant sap and cause serious damage to gardens and crops. In 1888, the Australian native Vindalia ladybird became the world's first biocontrol agent when it was exported to California to rid citrus orchards of cottony cushion scale. The mealybird ladybug followed in 1891 and successfully controlled California's citrus mealybug. Today, ladybugs such as the transverse, maculate, and minute two-spotted species control aphid populations and thus increase yields in the Australian cotton industry, one of their most valuable exports. Ladybugs are rarely preyed upon. They taste terrible. They further repel predators by emitting a noxious liquid from their leg joints when threatened.
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0: The National Weather Service in Shreveport is calling for more chances of showers and thunderstorms, not only today, but also through the holiday weekend and beyond, with the high on this Friday near 82, then 83 Saturday, before dipping into the upper 70s Sunday. By Monday, the high returns to the low 80s, but expect more wet and potentially stormy conditions on Memorial Day. 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
2: 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I'm Leila Faldin.
9: And I'm Steve Inskeep. Good morning. The next generation of obesity medication is getting closer to reality. Eli Lilly is studying a new drug. Test results show it's more powerful, even more powerful, than the obesity shots and pills already on the market. NPR Pharmaceuticals correspondent Sydney Lupkin is here to tell us about it. Good morning.
10: Good morning.
9: I'm so glad you're the one who's going to pronounce the name of this new drug. What is it?
10: The new drug is called Retatrutide. So it's a weekly injection, just like Wegovy and Zepbound, but it's a little different. Wegovy and Zepbound target the GLP-1 hormone. This new drug works on three hormones, GLP-1, GIP, and glucagon, and that makes it more powerful.
9: When you say more powerful, you got to sell me, because I have seen the results in human beings of the existing drugs. How powerful is it?
10: Yeah, so Eli Lilly, the company that makes Retatrutide, says that in the clinical trial, people taking it for 80 weeks lost an average of more than 70 pounds at the highest dose. For comparison, patients taking the placebo over the same period, they lost 5 pounds. Those were the latest findings from its phase 3 clinical study. I asked Dr. Carolyn Francavilla, who is the vice president of the Obesity Medicine Association, what she thought.
11: I have goosebumps. Of course, we've seen some preliminary data about this before, so it's not shocking. But to have a medication that can have an average of a 28% weight loss is truly game-changing. This is essentially bariatric surgery, but in a weekly injection.
10: So to compare, people taking Zepbound and Wegovy lose around 20% of their body weight over time. So if it ends up that this drug is closer to the results for bariatric surgery, that's significant because surgery is risky. But nothing is without side effects. Retatrutides were similar to other GLP-1 drugs, such as nausea and other gastrointestinal issues.
9: Is this drug good enough that people, assuming it's approved by the FDA, will want to switch to it?
10: You know, it won't be for everyone. In fact, Francavilla said it may be too powerful for some people. That's why having options is really important. And now we have Zepbound, Wegovy, the Wegovy pill, Foundayo. Here's Francavilla again.
11: We're really going to have to think about, you know, moving forward, which medication makes sense for which patients. But I mean, if you would have told me this a decade ago, I would have thought it was a lie. It's amazing.
10: Of course, a big issue is access. The obesity drugs already in the market are expensive, and a lot of insurance plans don't cover them, even though obesity is considered a chronic condition. If you're willing to go outside your health insurance, obesity drugs are available at a discount from Eli Lilly and Novo Nordisk directly, but a lot of people still can't afford them.
9: How expensive is a new drug likely to be?
10: You know, we don't know yet. It's still early days for Retatrutide. The company hasn't published these study results yet in a peer-reviewed journal. Retatrutide is not yet approved by the Food and Drug Administration. Eli Lilly says it's planning to submit it for approval by the end of the year, and then it could be a while before the FDA does approve it. That said, Dr. Francavilla has heard about people supposedly buying a knockoff version of this drug off the internet. She says, don't do that. You don't know what you're getting, and it could be dangerous.
9: NPR Pharmaceuticals correspondent Sydney Lupkin, thanks so much.
10: You bet.
2: When abortion restrictions are in the news, research shows that many Americans take that as a signal to stock up on abortion medications, even if they're not pregnant. NPR Selena Simmons-Duffin has this exclusive report about the first Planned Parenthood affiliate to prescribe abortion pills just in case.
12: It was the news of Roe v. Wade being overturned that prompted Witt to get abortion pills in advance.
13: I was actually living abroad at the time, so I was kind of glued to my phone, feeling like, oh my God, what's happening in the States?
12: Witt is 29 and lives in the Chicago area. She asked NPR to use her first name only to discuss a sensitive medical decision. Back in 2022, reading the news post Roe, she learned she could order the two medications usually used together for abortion, mifepristone and misoprostol, even though she wasn't pregnant at the time.
13: So I was like, oh, that's really interesting. I didn't know I could do that.
12: Witt used an international organization called Aid Access.
13: It was literally just like I filled out a form online, answered questions, and had said, like, you know, these are for advanced use.
12: She stashed the pills away and felt grateful to have them. Then about a year later, her period was a few days late and a pregnancy test came back positive. She took the abortion pills the same day.
13: Because it was so early, it was literally like a period. And I'm just like, wow, everybody should be able to have that experience. Like, it doesn't have to be this big treacherous thing.
12: Now, for the first time, a Planned Parenthood affiliate is offering abortion medication in advance.
14: My name is Rebecca Gibran. I am the president and CEO for Planned Parenthood Great Northwest, Hawaii, Alaska, Indiana, and Kentucky.
12: She says her organization is always looking for ways to expand access to abortion, and this is part of that effort. The program is launching in two states they serve, Washington and Hawaii.
14: As evidence supporting this model of care has continued to grow, and with supportive policy environments in Washington and in Hawaii, this really is the right time for us to step into this space.
12: Most of the other places that prescribe abortion pills in advance do so online through telehealth. Gibran's colleague, Dr. Colleen McNicholas, says Planned Parenthood patients in Washington and Hawaii will be able to get the medication in person as well.
15: Folks can schedule an appointment just for this service line, or they might be visiting us for their normal STI care or their well person exam. And we will make sure that anybody who is capable of getting pregnant is aware that they can also access this service too.
12: Elisa Wells is co-founder of the website Plan C, which shares information about abortion medication.
16: The idea that you can get abortion pills by mail or that you can get them in advance is really new to a lot of people. So having a group like Planned Parenthood that does have such trust and name recognition, adding the service is really important.
12: Anna Fiastro agrees. She's a research scientist at the University of Washington School of Medicine. She says the idea of getting these medications in advance seems to be catching on, especially among residents in states with abortion bans.
17: It makes a lot of sense and is really interesting to people. You know, it allows people to end an undesired pregnancy and move forward without having to even wait for the pills in the mail to come or taking on, you know, really costly and time-consuming travel.
12: For anti-abortion rights advocates, the practice is alarming. Republican Senator Cindy Hyde-Smith of Mississippi, who chairs the Senate Pro-Life Caucus, brought up the issue in a 2024 hearing.
18: American women are stockpiling the abortion pills through advanced prescribing from abortion companies and providers.
12: Trump's FDA has done very little to restrict the use of abortion medication so far, to the frustration of his anti-abortion supporters. The Department of Health and Human Services did not respond to NPR's request for comment. Elisa Wells of Plan C says she's confident the efforts from Republican lawmakers and governors to restrict access will fail.
16: You know, abortion pills are everywhere. They're safe, they're effective, and they're pretty much unstoppable.
12: Each time a new restriction does come up, she says, more people around the country realize they can stock up on abortion medication. Selena Simmons-Duffin, NPR News, Washington.
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27: 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Master of Puppets, Sweet Child of Mine, Seven Nation Army. As a joke, Stairway to Heaven used to be banned, but that prohibition has been lifted. It's Morning Edition!
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2: 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I'm Leila Fadel.
27: And I'm Steve Inskeep. New electricity demand in this country is unlike anything we've seen in decades. Our colleagues at The Indicator from NPR's Planet Money, Cooper Katz, McKim, and Darian Woods, went to Texas to see if the electricity grid can handle it.
28: There's a utility in Texas called Oncor. They serve about a third of the state, and they have a lot of large customers banging on their door for power.
29: Yeah, Oncor recently filed 127 gigawatts of interconnection requests over the next decade. That's a fancy way of saying they want an electricity hookup for a massive increase in power.
28: The problem, though, Darian, is that it's an insane amount of electricity. Oncor is looking to connect that power to ERCOT, which is the primary grid operator for Texas. But if all that came online tomorrow, well, it just couldn't. The most electricity ERCOT has produced at one time is significantly less than that.
29: John Wellinghoff was the former chairman of the Federal Energy Regulatory Commission under President Obama. That's a federal agency that regulates how electricity moves between states. He says it's pretty unusual to see this much demand.
30: This is like off the charts is where this is.
29: But this story isn't about one utility. ERCOT put out a forecast saying its peak demand could more than quadruple in the next few years, in large part due to data centers.
28: Demand for electricity is already shooting upwards. ERCOT is looking at a 15% increase at its peak this summer. And that's a conservative estimate. John says year-over-year growth is typically less than 2%.
30: Historically, we've actually seen load growth at a very low level in the past for a number of decades. And even load growth at a level of 2% was considered fairly high.
28: So what's a grid to do? Is it possible for ERCOT to handle this much demand?
30: It would be extremely hard. I mean, the infrastructure is going to have to be built up to sustain and serve that, to ensure that it's reliable and ensure that there's deliverability of that amount of energy.
29: ERCOT, for its part, is holding its breath. The grid operator says it has concerns with the forecast and wants to adjust it to be lower given projected demand often doesn't show up.
28: It is hard to know what to take seriously right now. The AI race is super crowded and everyone wants a piece of the power. So John thinks a lot of the hype is translating to bigger and bigger demand numbers that may not actually come to fruition.
30: Maybe as much as half of it may not get built ultimately because in a competitor who's decided that they just can't compete and that they weren't quick enough to market. And as such, they are no longer interested in building the facility.
29: Either way, John says upgrades to the grid will be necessary. Policies will have to change so that power plants and transmission lines can come online faster.
28: Meanwhile, local communities are not thrilled with data center construction. Developers have canceled at least 20 data centers in the first 3 months of this year due to local opposition. Cooper Katz McKim,
29: Darian Woods, NPR News.
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1: Is that a bird I'm hearing? 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
0: From Marketplace, I'm Sabri Benishour in New York. We got the notes from the Federal Reserve's last big interest rate meeting. A lot of folks there think the economy could need higher interest rates this year to fight inflation. That could be a tough pill to swallow for consumers. Diane Swonk is here to talk about it. She's chief economist at KPMG. Hi, Diane.
2: Good morning.
0: So we got the notes from the Fed's last meeting, and it turns out a majority of Fed officials are open to the idea that interest rates might actually have to go up this year at least once. Why is that?
2: That's because what we're seeing is the underlying inflation numbers are not improving enough to get us back to the Fed's target, let alone what anyone considers price stability. To everyday consumers out there, it really just means that you're not thinking about trade-offs every day because some prices are going up and you need to maximize your budget and make specific trade-offs in your grocery cart or in any other cart that you're buying. And that's not the case right now. Consumers have prices front of mind, and that's the problem for the Federal Reserve.
0: Now, with normal inflation, you know, you raise interest rates, makes borrowing more expensive, the economy cools down, inflation falls. But this inflation is from higher gas prices, and raising rates doesn't make gas cheaper. So why do it?
2: That's a good question. And what the problem is this is more than an energy shock. There is the energy shock that we see first, and that really affects consumers. But it's a shock layered on top of other shocks we've seen, everything from tariffs to the pandemic itself. And it's roiling supply chains the world over. All of that is going to show up over time in the overall price of goods and everything we buy, and in services too. So all of these things do show up over time, but it's much more than just an energy shock. It's a supply chain shock that has an echo effect, much like the pandemic, not as bad, but piling on top of a pandemic-induced inflation that we never fully derailed. And whether or not the Fed can single-handedly do that with just one rate hike alone is questionable. But at the end of the day, inflation is like a disease. Over time, it can get worse if you don't treat it, even if the cure is painful.
0: Diane Swonk, chief economist at KPMG, thank you so much.
2: Thank you.
0: Kevin Warsh, speaking of the Fed, begins his term as chair of the Federal Reserve today. He's set to take the oath of office at the White House, first time the swearing-in has been done there in almost 40 years. All right, let's do the numbers. The Dow is up 325 points. That's 0.7%. The S&P 500 is up 0.6%. The NASDAQ up 0.5%. The yield on the 10-year treasury is at 4.56%. And President Trump abruptly canceled plans to sign a new executive order on AI. It would have had the government vet new artificial intelligence systems for national security risks. The president said that in the end, he didn't want to do anything that would hamper the U.S.'s lead over China. Shares of Alphabet, owner of Google's Gemini AI, is down 0.7%.
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0: In an economy that is getting more automated, you might think a hotel housekeeper's job would be relatively safe. AI can't make beds or scrub sinks yet. But as Rebecca Plevin of nonprofit newsroom Proof News reports, some automation is already here for hotel cleaning crews.
3: Elsa Roldan is a housekeeper at a luxury hotel on the Las Vegas Strip. She used to have near complete control of the order of the room she cleaned. She checked off her progress on a clipboard. That changed in 2019 when her employer rolled out a software called the Hotel Service Optimization System, or Hot Sauce. It uses an algorithm to rank which rooms to clean next.
4: You have a device like telling you, move here, move there, like if you were a robot.
3: The app is from Spanish tech company Amadeus. In 2021, it said Hot Sauce was used by more than 70% of global hotel brands in 70 countries. It promises to speed room turnover and boost worker productivity. But Roldan told me the app sent her zigzagging around the massive hotel with her bulky cart.
4: We literally can waste more than 20 minutes in the travel time. Elevators are busy, the cart is slow.
3: It also tracks her progress throughout the day, clocking when she starts and finishes each room. I asked Amadeus about worker dissatisfaction, but no one responded. Roldan is part of a union of 60,000 hotel workers in Nevada. Soon after Hot Sauce was introduced, the union started negotiating more autonomy from the app. In 2022, it won.
4: Yes, we go with the instructions, but also if we see that a room is available to clean, we can do it.
3: Unions are in many cases using bargaining to establish basic protections against AI and automation in the workplace. But just 10% of the country's workers are union members, resulting in a patchwork of protection. I met housekeeper Luz Nunez at a resort near Palm Springs in California. She said the app makes her job more stressful. She's not represented by a union. She has a daily quota, and managers can use Hot Sauce to monitor her productivity. She says if you don't change the bed, they give you 20 or 25 minutes. And if you take longer than that, they'll ask you, why did you take so long? Most days, she logs a 10-minute break but keeps working, fearing she won't reach her quota. Instead, she tries to take it a little easier. She says she doesn't sit down or anything. Rather, she works a little slower. Then she picks up her pace again, ready for the algorithm to serve up another room to clean. In Palm Springs, I'm Rebecca Plevin for Marketplace.
0: And in New York, I'm Sabri Benishour with the Marketplace Morning Report from APM, American Public Media.
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6: 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I'm Valerie Kaler. This is Ulali singing rattle songs from their album Mach Chi. Composer Jared Impachahachaha Tate remembers the first time he heard this album in 1994.
7: It's phenomenal. It was transformative. It was one of those moments where I was like, well, you know what? Everything I write has got to try to be this good. I'm like, all right, I can't escape the bar. Their creativity in modernizing our native music is unbeatable. It's incredible and so inspiring. And again, I can't ignore the bar.
6: Jared Tate recently created a new arrangement of rattle songs for the Dover Quartet. We'll hear transformative music transformed again this hour on PT. A couple years ago, violinist Rachel Lee Priday released an album called Fluid Dynamics, inspired by an oceanographer's study of ocean currents and fluid dynamics. Cellist composer Paul Wianco's contribution to that album was Waterworks, inspired by the violence and energy of a whirling red vortex. Bianco said something about the rapid changes, alterations, additions to the constant energy of the vortex speaks to my music well. Here's Waterworks by Paul Bianco, played by violinist Rachel Lee Priday.

0: Rachel Lee Priday with Waterworks by Paul Wianco. Wianco is cellist. Ahead. From APM, American Public Media, this is Performance Today, taking you to concerts around the world. I'm Valerie Kaler. Every year here on PT, we are proud to showcase several young artists in residence, top students from top conservatories and schools of music all around the country. This has been going on for more than 30 years now. So at this point, many of our former PT Young artists have substantial careers in music, including violinist Simone Porter. She was 18 when she was a PT Young artist in 2015. Now in her late 20s, she's playing on major stages all around the world. The PT team bumped into her recently at Summerfest La Jolla in California. She shared what's special for her about playing at that end of summer festival.
1: The caliber of the people you get to play with is kind of unbelievable, honestly. And I think it creates an environment in which we are all so inspired to do our best for one another. And I'm not going to say it's not without nerves, but it feels very generative. It's rather than something bearing down, I have to be good. It's like, I want to rise up to this occasion.
0: Let's drop in on a concert with violinist Simone Porter. She's joined by Blake Pouliot on violin, another former PT Young artist, by the way, Matthew Lipman playing viola, Paul Wianco on cello. They're playing a piece that American composer Terry Riley wrote in 1980. It's simply called G Song.

Music in the key of G minor with four lines repeating and overlapping. A piece called G Song, written in 1980 by American composer Terry Riley. Simone Porter and Blake Pouliot played violins. Matthew Lipman, viola. Paul Wianco was the cellist. They gave that concert at the Conrad Prebys Performing Arts Center in La Jolla, California, a concert during the annual Summerfest presented by the La Jolla Music Society.

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1: I'm Andrew Bendersky, and I host the jazz show that originates in Alexandria called Jazz Out with Andy B. I've been listening to Red River Radio for local, regional, national, and international news since the beginning. I enjoy being educated by medical professionals on health matters and learning about what's happening in education from Teach, Reach, and Inspire. I also enjoy hearing about what nonprofits are up to on Community Voices, and also how businesses in the region operate by listening to Visions and Ventures. I appreciate knowing that public radio is available for crisis reporting and broadcasting presidential addresses and debates. All in all, Red River Radio is a terrific non-commercial resource of information, news, and music for our area.
0: Time for your daily dose of vitamin Sunčana, musical sunshine by Croatian composer Blagoje Berza. The setting is a glorious summer day in Dalmatia. The noonday bells ring out majestically across sun-drenched fields where the peasants work and sing under the glaring heat. You hear the horns with a pealing of bells, with oboe and clarinet providing pastoral piping, and at the end of that long

Sunchana Polja, Sunny Fields, a symphonic poem written in 1919 by Croatian composer Blagoje Berza. We heard it from a concert in Frankfurt, Germany. Ivan Repušić led the Frankfurt Radio Symphony Orchestra. Blagoje Berza was a central figure in the Croatian music scene in the late 19th, early 20th centuries. He tried his hand at conducting and arranging for a publishing company, but he really found his sweet spot as a composer and teacher. He taught at the Zagreb Music Academy from 1919 until the end of his life. Blagoje Berza, not a name you hear every day, but I was delighted to hear his piece Sunny Fields for the first time and share that discovery with you here on PT.

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1: Hey, I'm Cindy Howes. 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
0: When I was introduced to the sounds of Ulali just a few months ago, I was floored.

0: Ulali is a native women's a cappella trio founded by Puro Fe Crescioni. This is from their 1994 album, Mach Chi. Chickasaw composer Jared Impachahachaha Tate had the same reaction when he first heard the album in 1994. He told me the album was a revolution for him. He said Ulali modernized native music with their harmonies and beautiful textures, and they set the bar incredibly high. One of Tate's favorite tracks on the album is Rattle Songs by Puro Fe. It's a tribute to all of Puro Fe's native cousins throughout North America in the style of rattle music or shell-shaking music. Tate recently made an arrangement of Rattle Songs for the Dover Quartet. I asked him how it felt to work with a piece that was so meaningful to him.
1: So when I first heard the Mach Chi album and the Rattle Songs, the feelings I felt immediately were love, beauty, hope, and joy. And I just was so inspired, and I felt like a gate had been opened, a gate of purpose and direction and permission and just encouragement to achieve the same things in my music. I couldn't have been inspired more.
0: And how do you feel when you hear that music funneled through you and through the Dover Quartet?
1: I don't feel worthy. It's complicated because the original, to me, is the best. And I pray I'm doing justice. I will say that when I did hear their album for the first time, I immediately heard or like reorchestrations of it in classical instruments just because that's what I like to do. And so I feel a lot of honor when I hear those because I got to express to them what their music means to me through the medium that I work in best.
0: First, Tate transcribed the rattle songs, and then he had to balance staying true to Puro Fe's intentions while also creating a unique offering for a classical quartet. That meant, in some cases, walking a fine line with effects. For example, there is a notable absence of rattles.
1: Without the rattles, I was challenged to capture the feelings that the music gave me just with the quartet and with no vocals. So there's a couple of spots, you know, like where Camden on the cello, he's actually got a kind of a rhythm that's going on. It's just consistent, so it gives a sense of the drive of having percussion, but not overt, and not to be campy. I just wanted to have the sense of that.
0: Okay, so it's not like vegan food where they try and make it look like a piece of turkey. It's just like, this is just, it's its own thing.
1: It's not tofurkey. That is absolutely correct. You know, actually, that's a really good example because, you know, if you just try to imitate, then it just sounds stupid. You know, the challenge is to find the right balance of putting in new artistry, but yet keeping the ethos.
0: Let's hear Jared Tate's arrangement of Rattle Songs by Puro Fe, the Dover Quartet on stage at Shriver Hall in Baltimore, Maryland.

Rattle Songs by Pura Fe Crescione. Music originally written for Pura Fe's women's trio, Ulali. We heard an arrangement for string quartet by Jared Impichahachaha Tate. The Dover Quartet gave that performance as part of the Shriver Hall Concert Series in Baltimore, Maryland.

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0: When he was here in the U.S. in 1928, French composer Maurice Ravel picked up a few things. His pal George Gershwin took him to a jazz club in New York one night. And as they listened to the music, Ravel had a question. Why are these cigarettes being offered by the club called grass? From APM, American Public Media, this is Performance Today. I'm Valerie Kaler. Gershwin helped his friend learn about jazz and a few other things. Coming up, pianist Lise de la Salle plays the results of Ravel's trip to New York City, his piano concerto in G. It's on the way later this hour from a concert at the Aspen Festival in Colorado.
2: President Trump says the U.S. military will deploy an additional 5,000 troops to Poland. NPR's Rob Schmitz reports from Berlin. It's an apparent reversal of U.S. moves to reduce the presence of American forces in Europe.
3: President Trump made the announcement in a social media post, suggesting the troop deployment is connected to the election last year of nationalist President Karol Nawrocki. His announcement came shortly after his administration abruptly canceled a military training exercise in Poland, later saying it had only been delayed. And it comes weeks after his administration said it would withdraw 5,000 troops from Germany. Polish President Nawrocki, who was elected in June of 2025 with the support of the populist Law and Justice Party, has aligned with the Trump administration since taking office. Rob Schmitz, NPR News, Berlin.
2: Secretary of State Marco Rubio says there's been some slight progress in talks with Iran over ending the war. He spoke at a NATO summit today in Sweden. This comes as Pakistan's interior minister has gone to Tehran to talk about reaching an interim deal between Iran and the U.S. President Trump says he is postponing signing an executive order on artificial intelligence that was supposed to happen yesterday. NPR's Deepa Shivaram reports the announcement came after weeks of shifting rhetoric from the Trump administration on AI.
4: Trump was set to sign an executive order on AI that would have added some safeguards around the development of the technology. But now the president is delaying it. Trump says it's because he didn't like certain aspects of the order and how it could block innovation.
5: We're leading China, we're leading everybody, and I don't want to do anything that's going to get in the way of that lead.
4: The administration has been oscillating on how to address concerns over AI safety for weeks. Trump has had a close relationship with tech executives and wants there to be less regulation around the technology. But polling shows Americans favor regulations of AI. Deepa Shivaram, NPR News.
2: The deadline is quickly approaching for people in some parts of the country who want to register to vote in primary elections. NPR's Hansi Lo Wong has this rundown.
6: Today is Oklahoma's voter registration deadline for the state's June 16th primary. Eligible voters in Oklahoma have only hours left to sign up online or in person or get their mail-in application postmarked. If you are registering by mail, the U.S. Postal Service recommends that you go to a post office and ask for a free manual postmark at the counter. In Washington, D.C., eligible voters have until Tuesday to get their mail-in application or to register online. But D.C. voters still have time to register in person during early voting and on the day of D.C.'s primary on June 16th. If you've already registered to vote, you may want to go to your election official's website and check your status. Eligible voters can sometimes be removed from lists, especially if they move, change their name, or haven't voted in a while. Hansi Lo Wong, NPR News.
2: On Wall Street, the Dow's up 318 points. This is NPR. President Trump says he gave up a lot of money to help create the nearly $2 billion fund the Justice Department announced this week. Writing online this morning, Trump says he will help others abused, apparently, by the Biden administration. Critics are condemning this fund as corrupt, saying even January 6th rioters can now apply for money. Later today, SpaceX will try again to launch its giant Starship rocket. As NPR's Jeff Brumfield reports, the flight comes as the space launch firm is preparing to become a publicly traded company.
7: SpaceX tried to send Starship to space yesterday, but with just seconds to go, a problem with the launch pad forced them to abort.
8: We are going to be standing down from a launch.
7: They're trying again tonight. Earlier this week, SpaceX announced plans for an initial public offering. Filings showed just how important Starship is to the future of the business. SpaceX wants to use it to go to the moon, build AI data centers in space, and more. So far, Starship tests have had a roughly 50-50 success rate. Analysts say if this next test flight fails, it will likely hurt the company's valuation. Jeff Brumfield, NPR News.
2: Thousands of people remain evacuated north of Los Angeles as the Sandy wildfire continues to burn. California fire authorities say it is about 40% contained. The San Francisco Symphony has selected its next music director. Elim Chan will become the first woman to lead the orchestra, succeeding Esa-Pekka Salonen. She'll take over the role full-time in fall of next year. I'm Corva Coleman, NPR News in Washington.
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10: From APM, American Public Media, this is Performance Today. I'm Valerie Kaler, glad to have you along for today's adventures and discoveries. We're about to hear a work written by a young man with big ambitions. Ambitions he would fully realize in his life and in this work. Richard Strauss was the young man, and he made a big splash in conducting circles when he stepped in for conductor Hans von Bülow as soon as the older man resigned. Right around that same time, when he was in his early 20s, Strauss was hard at work as a composer as well. And he was working on some of his biggest pieces, like his tone poem Death and Transfiguration, for example. He was also working on some smaller-scale music, including the sonata you're about to hear. From a performance at Beston Hall at Nazareth University in Rochester, New York, here's the opening movement from the violin sonata in E-flat by Richard Strauss, with violinist Juliana Atiti and pianist Chao-Wen Cheng.

0: violinist Juliana Ataide and pianist Chaowen Cheng at Nazareth University in Rochester, New York, with the opening movement of the violin sonata in E-flat major, a youthful work from Richard Strauss. That concert presented by the Society for Chamber Music in Rochester. Violinist Juliana Ataide became the concertmaster of the Rochester Philharmonic Orchestra in 2005. She was 24 years old, the youngest person in that gig since the orchestra's founding in 1922. She's still concertmaster with the RPO in Rochester, often performs concertos with that group and others around the country, and she teaches violin at the Eastman School. Wonderful to hear her and Chaowen Cheng bring that Strauss. In a moment, exploring beyond the edges of the map. This is Performance Today from APM.
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1: If you enjoy looking at old maps, you might come across the phrase terra incognita. It means unknown or unexplored territory. In his later years, saxophonist and composer Wayne Shorter was fascinated by this idea as a metaphor for personal growth. What is the unknown or undiscovered in ourselves, in our minds, in our experience, in our perspective on the world? As he saw it, it takes tremendous courage to realize how much of this world we don't know and will never know, to accept that and to be okay with it. Inspired by that notion, Wayne Shorter wrote a piece called Terra Incognita. Let's hear it. With the Imani Winds in concert at the University of Georgia Performing Arts Center, Terra Incognita by Wayne Shorter.

0: Terra Incognita by Wayne Shorter. The Imani Winds gave that concert at the University of Georgia Performing Arts Center in Athens, Georgia. When Wayne Shorter wrote that music, he was thinking about all the unknowns in our lives, the unexplained territory we all encounter. He felt that uncertainty was not hopeless or scary. He thought about how fun it was to explore that uncharted territory within ourselves. That's what he was after in his piece, Terra Incognita. Wayne Shorter was a legendary jazz saxophonist and composer. He played with the Jazz Messengers with Miles Davis. He was a founding member of the group Weather Report, and he helped pioneer what came to be called fusion music, pulling together strands of jazz and rock and more. Wayne Shorter died in 2023 at the age of 89. Glad to share that performance of his piece, Terra Incognita. Lots of ways for you to hear it again on the PT page, where we keep audio archives of our shows for 30 days after the initial broadcast, and on your smart speaker. The magic phrase is play the station performance today. 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Siri, Alexa, or Google Home, play the station performance today. In just a moment, a whip-smart piano concerto. 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
0: 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As Maurice Ravel was working on the smart, quirky piano concerto we're going to hear next, he had to take a little break from composing in order to attend a tribute concert, a concert in his honor. He seemed kind of embarrassed by all the to-do, said to his friends that the tickets were so expensive that he felt lucky to get in for free. Anyway, he came back, resumed work on the concerto, which was originally meant to be for his own use. But Ravel was suffering from a type of neurodegenerative disease. Researchers now think it was something within the frontotemporal dementia spectrum. Sadly, by the time the concerto was finished, he just didn't have the capacity to perform it, but he was able to conduct the premiere. Ryan Bancroft is the conductor in our Ravel today, leading the Aspen Chamber Symphony with pianist Lise de la Salle soloing. It starts with a whip crack. Yep, a whip crack, played by the percussion instrument known as a slapstick.

Maurice Ravel's Piano Concerto in G Major. That sparkling performance took place under the Klein Music Tent at the Aspen Music Festival and School in Aspen, Colorado. French pianist Lise de la Salle was the soloist, with Ryan Bancroft leading the Aspen Chamber Symphony. Our staff here at PT is senior producer Catherine Slusher, producers Megan Oglesby and Kathleen Bradbury, associate producer John Goman, music blogger David Kemp. Our classical digital producer is Inez Guanches.

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2: Hello and welcome to Classical Guitar Alive. I'm Tony Morris. Classical Guitar Alive is broadcast thanks to the generous support of the Augustine Foundation and the Kadosky Family Fund and Charles and Taco Parker, and by Augustine Strings, makers of classical guitar strings since 1947. And thanks to a gift in loving memory of Adam Bratcher. Thanks for joining me for this week's edition of Classical Guitar Alive. We have music by Fernando Sor, George Gershwin, Castelnuovo Tedesco, and more. We'll start with Filomena Moretti performing the first movement of Fernando Sor's Sonata in C Major, Opus 15.

Philomena Moretti opened this week's edition of Classical Guitar Alive, performing the first movement of Sor's Sonata in C Major, Opus 15. This is Sergio Assad's two-guitar arrangement of George Gershwin's Rhapsody in Blue. He's also one of the performers, and he's joined by his brother Odair Assad.

sunny and optimistic pieces that were written during some very dark times. The piece was written and premiered in 1939 when Mario Castelnuovo Tedesco was forced to flee Italy and settle in the United States. We'll hear it performed by John Williams and the English Chamber Orchestra, conducted by Sir Charles Groves.

George Gershwin's Rhapsody in Blue, performed by the Assad Duo. Mario Castelnuovo Tedesco's Guitar Concerto No. 1 is one of those great examples of beautifully

John Williams and the English Chamber Orchestra, conducted by Sir Charles Groves, in the Guitar Concerto No. 1 by Mario Castelnuovo Tedesco. We'll close this week's edition of Classical Guitar Alive with Natalie's Sonata for Cello and Guitar. It's performed by Odair Saad and cellist Edmond Carlier.

0: Closing this week's edition of Classical Guitar Alive, we've just heard guitarist Odair Assad and cellist Edmond Carlier performing the Sonata for Cello and Guitar by Brazilian composer Radames Nyatali. You've been listening to Classical Guitar Alive. 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And thanks to a gift in loving memory of Adam Bratcher. 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I'm Tony Morris. 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

0: From NPR News in Washington, I'm Janine Herbst. President Trump swore in the new Fed chair, Kevin Warsh, this morning. The 56-year-old succeeds Jerome Powell, who served as chair for eight years and was appointed by President Trump in his first term. But he was also a frequent target of Trump for not lowering interest rates quickly or deeply enough.
1: Kevin has spoken often about the need to restore the Fed's integrity by returning to a proper focus on its two functional and really fundamental responsibilities, maintaining price stability and low inflation and achieving full employment.
0: Warsh is the first Fed chair to be sworn in at the White House since Alan Greenspan in 1987. He says he will lead a reform-oriented Fed, learning from past mistakes and successes. Powell will stay as a member of the Fed's Board of Governors. Senate Republicans confirmed Warsh just ahead of Powell's departure from the top job. Secretary of State Marco Rubio says there's still more work to do to reach a deal with Iran. President Trump has been threatening more military action if a deal can't be reached, as NPR's Michelle Kellerman reports.
2: After meeting NATO counterparts in Sweden, Secretary Rubio was asked about the prospects of a deal with Iran. He says the goal is an agreement that covers Iran's nuclear program and reopens the Strait of Hormuz.
3: But we also have to have a plan B. And plan B is, what if Iran refuses to open the straits? What if Iran decides we refuse to open the straits, we're going to own the straits, and we're going to charge tolls for it? Okay, at that point, something has to be done about it.
2: And he says this affects Europe more than the U.S. Rubio repeated his frustration that a few NATO allies did not let the U.S. use bases to launch the war against Iran. The Strait of Hormuz was operating normally before the war. Michelle Kellerman, NPR News, the State Department.
0: In California, regulators voted this week to take the first step toward banning a popular material that's used to make countertops. From member station KQED, Farida Javlova Romero reports that the material is linked to a surging lung disease called silicosis.
4: Stonecutters who had lung transplants, as well as multiple doctors, urged the Occupational Safety and Health Standards Board to prohibit the use of artificial stone. Hundreds of workers in several states are ill, 31 have died in California in recent years, from inhaling toxic silica dust generated by the factory-made material when it's cut. Board member Derek Irwin.
5: We have to take effective action to prevent further cases now.
4: It could now take months for Cal OSHA to develop a rule prohibiting the fabrication of artificial stone with more than 1% crystalline silica. For NPR News, I'm Farida Javala Romero in Oakland, California.
0: And you're listening to NPR News from Washington. It's been 15 years since the deadliest tornado of modern history struck Joplin, Missouri. But a local organization is still serving barbecue for its community long after the storm passed. Rachel Schnelli with member station KRPS has more.
6: On May 22, 2011, an EF5 tornado went right through the middle of Joplin, killing 158 people in its path. A local organization, Operation Barbecue Relief, was born out of the idea that competitive barbecue cooks could help their community by cooking meat and serving it to those in need. Stan Hayes is the CEO and co-founder.
7: Who better than us to go set up in a parking lot with minimal needs and feed a community hurting after something so devastating?
6: The organization is holding an event at a park in Joplin to commemorate the tornado victims. It'll feature their signature smoked pulled pork sandwiches and snacks. For NPR News, I'm Rachel Schnelli in Joplin, Missouri.
0: A launch attempt last night for SpaceX's newest and biggest Starship test flight from Texas had to be scrubbed. And now officials will have to wait for another chance, which could possibly come today, to try to launch again for a space-skimming journey. The 407-foot rocket is using a brand-new pad at Starbase near the Mexican border, which officials say contributed to some of the issues. NASA is counting on this latest version of the Starship to land astronauts on the moon in just a few years. I'm Janine Herbst, and you're listening to NPR News from Washington.
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9: Good afternoon. Welcome to a broadcast by the South Arkansas Symphony Orchestra. Hi, I'm your host and producer, Kermit Poling. I also have the pleasure of being music director and conductor of the South Arkansas Symphony. And we will hear a concert that took place over the weekend of August 28th. The Symphony on the Square, which has been a tradition in the South Arkansas region for a decade and a half, typically over Memorial Day weekend, but because of the pandemic, schedules got a little bit changed. In any case, today's concert features music from Broadway, music from film, patriotic music. We'll have two guest artists, Madison Gilcrease and Aidan Poling, performing with the orchestra. And here is the opening work on this afternoon's program, music of Bedrich Smetana. We'll hear the Dance of the Comedian.

So we're going to hear some music next from one of the great hit shows. I would say on Broadway now, but Broadway is just getting restarted. But of course, it's been continuous ever since it opened, and it will also be back. And of course, we have a connection with the original star from Wicked, because right? Isn't she her boyfriend from El Dorado? Kristen Chenoweth. Well, anyway, so we're going to play a medley of music from the musical Wicked.

0: Now, in keeping with our Wicked theme, we're going to feature the first of our two special guests this evening, which are very special to me, and I'll tell you more about that in a while. Please welcome to the stage Madison Gilchrist to sing Defying Gravity.
1: Hello, everyone. It's been a really long time since I've gotten to perform live, so I'm super grateful to be here and to be able to sing for you. This song actually takes place towards the end of Act 1, and Elphaba, the Wicked Witch of the West, she has an angry mob chasing her. She is trying to decide what is right and what is good, and she's trying to figure out who she is. And during this number, she has a choice where she can run away from it all, or she can do what's right and help save the people that she loves. And so she quite literally rises above all of it. So this is Defying Gravity.

0: Thank you so much.
1: Well, that was something. So we're going to insert a very familiar march by John Philip Sousa. This dates from 1893. And Sousa and some friends of his saw a display at the Columbian exhibition in Chicago. And they did a big thing with the Liberty Bell. And so he and his friends were inspired. And he had already composed a march. He said, well, you need to feature a bell, the Liberty Bell. And, of course, not the real Liberty Bell, but the idea is there. So you will hear some bell references. That's what that is supposed to represent. So here's the Liberty Bell Walk March of John Philip Sousa.

0: So, I'm going to tell a little story because if a dad can't embarrass his kid a little bit, what good is he? So, a number of years ago, 5 years ago, well, you may remember, there was a symphony on the square where I came back from having had major surgery. Previous to that, a good friend of mine, who's a world-renowned soprano, who was artist in residence at Centenary College, gave me a call and said, would you like to conduct an opera that's at Centenary, and one that features your son as tenor? And I said to her, I said, my son doesn't sing opera. And she said to me, well, have you heard him? And the truth is I hadn't. Because if there was one thing that my kid was really good at, it's kind of keeping, you know, his singing and all of that. Not in secret. I would come and see shows and stuff like that, but I never really, really got to hear him. Now, as it turned out, I didn't end up conducting the opera because of my surgery, but I did get to see him on stage. There was no way I was going to miss him, and it was a week out of heart surgery, and I was walking about like this, but I got to see him, and I was just blown away. And I've always thought it would be so nice to feature him, and as it turns out, his girlfriend Madison, on a concert. And so that's what we're doing tonight. And I saw Aidan play this particular role that you're going to hear him sing from this evening, from the musical Newsies. And he's going to tell you a little bit about the piece, and then we're going to do Santa Fe from Newsies. So please welcome Aidan Poling.
1: Love you, Dad. thank you all for having us here tonight. Like Madison said, it's been a year and a half or more since we've been able to sing live on stage, and it's just a pleasure to be here, not only with you all, but to be able to sing alongside my parents here, which is just a great opportunity, and I'm just so honored. So I'll be singing Santa Fe from Newsies, which is... Thank you. It's a show that has a lot of space in my heart for a number of reasons. It's also the first time that Madison and I really got to sing together. For those of you who don't know, maybe you're familiar with the Disney movie that starred Christian Bale, but the musical's a little different. It's about the New York newsboy strike of 1899, and this was a time when child labor laws did not exist yet, and so there were many children that lived on the street and had to work themselves to feed themselves, and many of them did this by selling newspapers. The strike happened because publishing houses bumped up the prices of papers. So newsboys had to sell double the number of papers that they had to sell previously just to put food on the table. This song takes place at the end of Act One, and is sung by Jack Kelly, who is the sort of band leader of these Newsies. And these Newsies have gone on strike, and they have told the publishing houses that they are not going to sell any newspapers until they bring the prices back down. And at this point in time, they've sung their song and they've gone on strike, and they thought they have made all this progress. And these cronies from Joseph Pulitzer have come and inflicted so much violence on the children. And Jack has just witnessed his best friend, who suffers from polio, be taken away by these cronies and taken to a refuge house. And so this is a song where he is wanting to get away from this lifestyle. He's a dreamer, he's an artist, and Santa Fe is this place of refuge for him. And so without further ado, this is Santa Fe from Newsies.

many years ago, when Arthur Fiedler conducted the Boston Pops Orchestra, the Boston Pops would routinely, although you never knew when, add in an additional piece. This was an Arthur Fiedler thing, and they always called it a Pops Extra. So we're going to have a Pops Extra of sorts this evening, something that's not in your program, but it's a cool piece. And Sarah Kaufman, who's our executive director of the symphony, asked one day, you know, there's this song that Barbara Streisand, and I think it was either the Blake Shelton or the Willie Nelson version, sings. Is there any way that Aidan and Madison could do it? And so I took it to them and said, what do you think? And you'll hear what they think. So here, please welcome back Madison and Aidan for I'd Want It to Be You.

Thank you.

Okay, well, of course, that was the Imperial March from, really, from The Empire Strikes Back, but part of the Star Wars. Well, years ago, we used to call it the trilogy, but there's so many films now. And, of course, now it's a Disney property. We're going to play music from another Disney property. And it's another one that I know, especially the young people here, are going to know the words and sing along. And I noticed during Moana, I saw some of you dancing and I saw some of you singing. So feel free to join in on this. This is music from Frozen.

So we've got lots of great, wonderful music reflecting our wonderful country. George M. Cohen was a great composer, and of course he wrote a lot of music that is just part of our fabric, part of our American songbook. But you're a grand old flag. I actually have a story about that, and at the risk of embarrassing my son again, because I bet you don't remember this at all. He's probably going there, oh God, he's not going to tell you the story. But here's the thing. So from doing lots and lots of concerts and all of that, of course, as a little one, he would have heard You're a Grand Old Flag many times. But when he was really, really small, I remember going for a drive, and we drove by, and we see the American flag going by, and he goes, look, Dad, it's a grand old flag. Anyway, so I don't know, what were you, 3, 2? I don't know, little, anyway. But to continue on with this concert for some music that I know you're going to recognize and love, please welcome back Madison and Aidan.

0: Thank you. It has long been a tradition at the Symphony on the Square concerts that we recognize the men and women who have served in our military, and we would like to continue this tradition today with our Armed Forces salute.
1: This medley features the hymns of every branch of the military. We ask that when you hear the hymn for the particular service in which you serve or have served in years past, that you please stand and allow us to recognize you for your service.

This next song, it's almost like a hymn, really, to all of us. I mean, we all know it. We all sing it. What I particularly love about it, and I've always loved, is the history of the song, right? Because it is the absolute American story. Irving Berlin, a poor Jewish Russian immigrant who came to this country and, of course, changed his name to Irving Berlin, but also had an incredible career and has written so much of the music that that's just a part of all of us. I mean, it is the great, great American story. And it's always a privilege to get to do this song in this particular arrangement, because not only does it have the song, of course, God Bless America, but also has the words that are inscribed at the bottom of the Statue of Liberty, another great part of our American tradition. So, and you're welcome to join in as the song progresses. This is God Bless America.

not like the brazen giant of Greek fame, with conquering limbs astride from land to land. Here at our sea-washed sunset gate shall stand a mighty woman with a torch, whose flame is the imprisoned lightning, and her name, Mother of Exiles. From her beacon hand glows worldwide welcome. Her mild eyes command the air-bridged harbor that twin cities frame. Keep ancient lands, your storied pomp, cries she from silent lips. Give me your tired, your poor, your huddled masses yearning to breathe free, the wretched refuse of your teeming shore. Send these, the homeless, tempest-tossed to me. I lift my lamp beside the golden door.

This concert's meant a lot to me. It seems like the Symphony on the Square always has. I told you the story earlier, you know, when I got back from my surgery and all that. It was the first thing that I conducted after that. So I'm just so happy. And for Klimt, I guess. So our tradition to end this concert, as always, the very end of Tchaikovsky's wonderful overture, the 1812 overture.

The Stars and Stripes Forever March of John Philip Sousa, preceded by the 1812 Overture of Tchaikovsky, the two traditional ending pieces from the Symphony on the Square. You've been listening to the 2021 Symphony on the Square, recorded August 28th of 2021, in front of the Union County Courthouse in downtown El Dorado, Arkansas. The South Arkansas Symphony Orchestra performing. Special guest artists included Madison Gilcrease and Aidan Poling. I'm your host and producer, Kermit Poling. I also had the pleasure of being the conductor for this afternoon's performance. The recording engineer was Rob Whitehead. And I do hope that you'll join me next Friday afternoon for another broadcast by one of our regional orchestras. Until that time, have a great week, and so long. Regional symphony broadcasts are made possible in part by Lusk Eye Specialists, providing cataract surgery utilizing the Symphony Lens for clearer vision. More information about the Symphony Lens for cataract surgery can be found at luskeye.com or 318-222-5555.

The Third Symphony in A Major, the Opus 15 publication of Danish composer Niels Gade, and that was the Stockholm Sinfonietta led by Nema Järvi. Coming up next, it's music from a man responsible for making a whole lot of weddings possible.

wrote, including the famous Prince of Denmark's March, which is commonly called the Trumpet Voluntary, which serves as a processional for so many weddings. Yeah, for a long time, they attributed that and I think another work or two, at least, of Jeremiah Clarkson, said that Purcell wrote them, Henry Purcell. But they were wrong, and it's been corrected in recent years. Here is the Trumpet Voluntary Suite by Jeremiah Clarke with John Wallace and William Boughton leading the English String Orchestra.

0: There you have it. That part of it used in so many weddings. And for a long time, Jeremiah Clarke didn't get the credit for that trumpet voluntary tune, Prince of Denmark's March, that was given to Henry Purcell, but he didn't write it at all. So now he gets credit for it. Jeremiah Clarke's Trumpet Voluntary Suite, ending with the voluntary, John Wallace, the trumpeter, and William Boughton leading the English String Orchestra. Remember, you can build your classical music library for free. 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I'm Lynn Werfel. 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
2: I'm Bill Rudman, and this is Footlight Parade, Sounds of the American Musical. Coming up, we're going on the road with some folks who, whether they like it or not, seem to be perpetual wanderers in life. Their songs are memorable, and here to sing them for us are Richard Kiley, Lee Marvin, Vanessa Williams, Alfred Drake, Peggy Lee, Al Jolson, Jerry Orbach, and many more. So pack your gear, but don't go anywhere for at least an hour. As usual, the program is produced by the Musical Theater Project.

0: Live from NPR News in Washington, I'm Janine Hurst. Tulsi Gabbard, Director of National Intelligence, has resigned, saying she's leaving at the end of June because her husband has a rare bone cancer. Gabbard, a vet and former Democratic congresswoman, is a longtime critic of foreign intervention and seems to have broken with President Trump over his war in Iran. Homeland Security Secretary Kristi Noem, Attorney General Pam Bondi, and Labor Secretary Lori Chavez de Remer have also left. Two Democratic senators are demanding answers from the Treasury Department about the decision to settle a case over the leak of President Trump's tax returns. NPR's Carrie Johnson has more.
1: Senators Elizabeth Warren of Massachusetts and Ron Wyden of Oregon are writing officials at the Treasury Department to get more detail about what they call an outrageously corrupt deal that creates a nearly $2 billion taxpayer fund that could compensate January 6 rioters and other Trump allies. The senators want the Inspector General for Tax Administration to probe whether any laws have been broken that bar political interference in the audit work of the IRS. Acting Attorney General Todd Blanche is defending the settlement, asserting Trump and his family will not receive any direct financial benefit. But the deal also seems to shield Trump from any legal problems over his past tax returns. Carrie Johnson, NPR News, Washington.
0: President Trump says the U.S. military will deploy an additional 5,000 troops to Poland, an apparent reversal of his moves to reduce the number of American forces in Europe. NPR's Rob Schmitz has more.
2: President Trump made the announcement in a social media post, suggesting the troop deployment is connected to the election last year of Nationalist President Karol Nawrocki. His announcement came shortly after his administration abruptly canceled a military training exercise in Poland, later saying it had only been delayed. And it comes weeks after his administration said it would withdraw 5,000 troops from Germany. Polish President Nawrocki, who was elected in June of 2025 with the support of the populist Law and Justice Party, has aligned with the Trump administration since taking office. Rob Schmitz, NPR News, Berlin.
0: The head of the World Health Organization says the Ebola outbreak in Congo is spreading quickly. Tedros Adhanom Ghebreyesus says there are 82 cases and at least 7 deaths in the country. One American has Ebola, another is suspected of having the virus.
3: An American national who was working in DRC has also been confirmed positive and transferred to Germany for care. We're also aware of reports today about another American national with the high-risk contact who has been transferred to the Czech Republic.
0: This variant of the virus has no known treatment or vaccine. The UN says it really $60 million to help. On Wall Street, the Dow is up 405 points, NASDAQ up 212. This is NPR News. A parody political party is taking the Indian social media by storm with a cockroach as its mascot. India's blocked its X account after the party got more than a million followers in a week. NPR's Omkar Kandikar has more.
4: The U.S.-based Abhijit Dibke created the Cockroach Janata Party after India's top Supreme Court judge compared unemployed youth criticizing the system to parasites. On its website, the 30-year-old founder said that anyone could join his party, as long as they were unemployed, chronically online, and had the ability to rant professionally. Analysts say its popularity reflects the Gen Z's frustration with the ruling Hindu Nationalist Party. The Indian Express newspaper reports that Indian officials blocked its X account, citing threats to national security. But within hours, the party respawned on X, announcing that cockroaches don't die. Omkar Khandekar, NPR News, New Delhi.
0: At the Cannes Film Festival, Yuri, the dog from the Chilean film La Perra, won the coveted Palm Dog Award. The prize was given today, a day before the famous festival's official awards ceremony, but the film's dog, Yuri, couldn't attend today's ceremony, so the movie's director took a stand-in look-alike to receive the prize, which was a dog collar. Meanwhile, Lola, a border terrier mix who appears in the British movie I See Buildings Fall Like Lightning, took the grand jury prize. This award was created in 2001 to give the same celebration to canine actors as their human co-stars get. I'm Janine Herbst, NPR News.
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6: Did you ever feel like you stayed too long in one place?

and he's on his way. That's Art Lund as the wandering ranch hand in Frank Lesser's The Most Happy Fella, 1956. I read somewhere that there are two kinds of people in this world. Those who want to settle down in one place, and those who are always traveling on, like Joey. In this hour, we're going to hear from and about the restless ones. Here are two with lofty goals.

Richard Kiley and Irving Jacobson as Don Quixote and Sancho Panza in the 1965 musical Man of La Mancha, scored by Mitch Lee and Joe Darian. This wanderer has mixed emotions about her freedom. She's the homeless Susie, roaming through California in Rodgers and Hammerstein's musical based on a John Steinbeck novel.

from the 1955 Pipe Dream by Rodgers and Hammerstein and featuring Judy Tyler. Here's another person without a home. He's the hobo Bumper, played by Al Jolson in a daring Rodgers and Hart movie musical from 1933. The romantic jauntiness of this tune would be considered politically incorrect if it were written today, but Hallelujah, I'm a Bum is remarkable for its time. It's the only film musical made during the Great Depression that actually zooms in on that period. Jolson comes first in his original performance, and then Bobby Short takes over.

0: some wanderers who delight in their hobohemia. With both songs written during the Depression by Richard Rodgers and Lorenz Hart, Lena Horne made The Lady is a Tramp hers forever in MGM's Words and Music, 1948, and opening up, Al Jolson and Bobby Short. You know, these nonconformist tramps can be charismatic figures.
1: What a dog.

0: wish that I could travel his way.
1: The voice of Peggy Lee in Walt Disney's The Lady and the Tramp, 1955. The song is by Lee and Sonny Burke. Ever fall in love with a wanderer? Probably not such a good idea.

jazz singer Joyce Breach. It's a Bart Howard song, first performed in the 1953 Broadway revue, John Murray Anderson's Almanac.

0: Alan J. Lerner and Kurt Weill wrote that for their 1948 musical Love Life. We heard Jerry Orbach, who recorded Love Song in 1970. You're listening to an hour on the road in the company of wanderers and roamers. And coming up, Anthony Perkins, Vanessa Williams, Lee Marvin, and more. I'm Bill Rudman. This is Footlight Parade, produced each week by the Musical Theater Project. 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
0: This whole idea of wandering is usually romanticized, not only in musicals, but in all of popular culture. Like Westerns, the American cowboy is only at home and happy on the range, right? But these two guys will tell you that even with all the beautiful scenery, wandering can be a curse.
2: Any flimsy dimsy looking for true love, better smile me no good dearie good day. Any flimsy dimsy looking for true love, better look her looking some other way. For my kiss can be no evermore promise, but a fancy dancy fiddle and free. Any flimsy dimsy looking for true love.

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Alfred Drake in 1944's Sing Out Sweet Land, preceded by Anthony Perkins in Frank Lesser's Green Willow, 1960. And now, how about wandering through the world of showbiz? I have a friend who's on the road 11 months a year touring with some musical or other. For me, that would be hell, but not for Deanne or for these folks.

0: next jump is Parma, that stingy, dingy menace. Then Mantua, then Padua, then we open again. Where? We open in Venice. We next play Verona, then on to Cremona.
1: Lots of quail in Cremona.
0: Our next jump is Parma, that heartless, tartless menace. Then Mantua, then Padua, then we open again. Where? In Venice.
2: The original stars of Cole Porter's Kiss Me, Kate, 1948. Alfred Drake again, with Patricia Morrison, Lisa Kirk, and Harold Lang. One of the most persuasive and poetic of all the musical theater wanderers is the creation of composer Harold Arlen and lyricist Johnny Mercer.

Now that's wanderlust. Vanessa Williams as Della in the 1998 City Center concert presentation of St. Louis Woman, a 1946 musical with a great Harold Arlen and Johnny Mercer score. As much as I love that song, it also drives me crazy. And I'll tell you why. A few years ago, I had a girlfriend who embodied that I gotta roam philosophy, whereas I wanted the house with the fireplace in the small town. So please indulge me for just a minute. Technically, our next wanderer should be Danny Kaye as Hans Christian Andersen, who goes from village to village telling stories. But we're going to hear a more recent recording of Anywhere I Wander by a woman, Liz Callaway, because that way I can fantasize that my former girlfriend finally saw the light.

0: Liz Calloway, a song by Frank Lesser, written for the 1952 movie musical Hans Christian Andersen. Okay, so I'm not a wanderer by nature, and maybe neither are you, but you gotta hand it to these last two philosophers, who make a very compelling case for the other side.
1: I have nothing. 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

0: In order of appearance, Herschel Bernardi playing the title role in Broadway's Zorba, 1968, with score by John Kander and Fred Ebb, and Lee Marvin as Ben Rumson in the 1969 film version of Lerner and Lowe's Gold Rush musical, Paint Your Wagon. Well, it's time for me to wander on out of here, but unlike those guys, I always come back on Footlight Parade.
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0: Welcome to NewsHour from BBC World Service. I'm James Kamara-Sami. Confusion over American troop deployments in Europe. The US Secretary of State says NATO allies shouldn't be surprised.
1: I think it's well understood in the alliance that the United States troop presence in Europe is going to be adjusted. And it's been done in coordination with our allies. I'm not saying they're going to be thrilled about it, but they certainly are aware of it.
0: As the WHO upgrades the risk from the current Ebola outbreak, we hear about attempts to develop a new vaccine. We speak to Hamnet author Maggie O'Farrell about her new novel set in the aftermath of the Irish famine. And remember Carlo Petrini, the man who invented the slow food movement.
2: What we needed to do, and Carlo got the ball rolling with this, was to say, actually, no, I'm slow. Slow is good. It's something to defend. It's something to be proud of.
0: All of that coming up after the latest news.
3: BBC News with Eileen McHugh. President Putin says he's ordered the Russian military to prepare options for retaliation after a Ukrainian drone attack on a building in a Russian-occupied part of eastern Ukraine. Russia says six people died in a strike on a student dormitory. Our Russia editor Steve Rosenberg reports from Moscow.
4: President Putin called this a terrorist strike. He accused Ukraine of attacking a student dormitory in Starobilsk. That's in Russian-occupied Luhansk region that Moscow claims to have annexed. The Kremlin leader said six people were killed, 39 injured, and 15 were missing. He insisted that there had been no military or intelligence service facilities near the building. Footage published by Russian media shows rescuers sifting through rubble. In a statement, Ukraine's general staff said it had struck the headquarters of a military unit near Starobilsk.
3: The World Health Organization has raised its risk assessment for the Ebola outbreak in the Democratic Republic of the Congo to be very high, although it says the global risk remains low. The WHO chief, Tedros Adhanom Ghebreyesus, said it was crucial to build trust with local communities. Provincial authorities in the DRC's worst-affected province, Ituri, have banned funeral gatherings. Scientists at Oxford University in England are working to develop a vaccine for the rare Bundibugyo strain of Ebola at the centre of the current outbreak in Central Africa. It's based on the same technology used in the COVID pandemic. Here's our health reporter, Jim Reid.
5: The type of Ebola virus detected in the current outbreak, known as Bundibugyo, kills around a third of those infected. Scientists in Oxford say this experimental vaccine is based on technology used in the COVID pandemic. A common cold virus has been genetically modified to teach the body's immune system to recognise and fight off Ebola instead. It's thought it could enter clinical trials in 2 or 3 months, with a manufacturing site in India already lined up to mass produce the vaccine if those tests are successful.
3: The US Director of National Intelligence, Tulsi Gabbard, has announced her resignation. She said she was stepping down to support her husband, who's been diagnosed with a rare form of bone cancer. Bernd de Busman is in Washington.
6: We know she'll be stepping away from her office at the end of June. She said that her husband has a very rough road ahead of him, and she would like to spend that time with him and helping him through that period. Reuters has reported, however, that she's been essentially pushed out of the White House, but we have no confirmation of that. And in his own message following the resignation, President Trump seemed to have parted on good terms with her. He said she had done a fantastic job and wished her well. So at least publicly, the two appear to have been getting along long up until the end.
3: Bernd de Busman reporting. World News from the BBC. Pakistan is stepping up its efforts to mediate in the war between Iran and the United States and Israel. The Army Chief of Staff, Field Marshal Asim Munir, has arrived in Tehran, joining the Pakistani Interior Minister Mohsin Naqvi, who's been there since Wednesday. A ceasefire has been in place since early April, but weeks of back-channel talks have failed to resolve the crisis. Seven Western countries have condemned Israel's construction of settlements in the occupied West Bank. They also urged Israel to investigate reports of violence by settlers and the Israeli armed forces. They say Israel's policies are imperiling the prospects for a two-state solution. The US Secretary of State, Marco Rubio, has said the United States, like other countries, is constantly reassessing its relationship with the NATO military alliance. Speaking at the end of a meeting of foreign ministers in Sweden, Mr. Rubio said there had to be further conversations about commitments to defence spending made by individual countries. In his assessment, the NATO Secretary General Mark Rutte insisted the alliance had grown closer together.
7: I know some have been questioning the resolve of this alliance to remain united. So let me be crystal clear. Allies' commitment to Article 5 is ironclad. Our resolve and ability to defend every ally is absolute. Were anyone to be foolish as to attack us, the response would be devastating.
3: Brazilian police have seized 200,000 counterfeit football stickers ahead of the Men's World Cup next month. The authorities said they found stacks of fake merchandise, including replica shirts, on a bus on the outskirts of Rio de Janeiro. The Italian firm Panini has made World Cup sticker albums for more than half a century. That's the latest from BBC News.
0: Hello and welcome to NewsHour from the BBC World Service. Coming to you live from London, I'm James Kamarasamy. There was a time not that long ago when the entire focus of a meeting of NATO foreign ministers would have been on external threats to the alliance. But throughout his second term, President Trump's long-standing frustration with his European allies has sometimes posed questions of an existential nature for NATO. And even when the news from Washington has been positive, it has sometimes been confusing. The latest source of confusion, Mr. Trump's abrupt reversal overnight of a previously announced Pentagon plan to withdraw 4,000 American troops from Poland. Instead, Mr. Trump said he would be sending 5,000 troops there. Well, after the meeting in Sweden, the US Secretary of State Marco Rubio offered this explanation for the troop movements.
1: At the end of the day, I think it's well understood in the alliance that the United States troop presence in Europe is going to be adjusted. That work was already ongoing, and it's been done in coordination with our allies. I'm not saying they're going to be thrilled about it, but they certainly are aware of it. You know, we have obligations in the Indo-Pacific, we have obligations in the Middle East, we have obligations in the Western Hemisphere. So this has been an ongoing process. It shouldn't be a surprise to anybody.
0: Mr. Rubio went on to say that there was plenty that NATO members needed to work on together.
1: One of the areas where I think we definitely can cooperate on is the defense industrial base. It is clear to the world, to all of us in the alliance and beyond, that we simply are not able to produce munitions today at a rate that are necessary for future needs. That's something that has to be addressed. That's something that we can work together on. That's something we want to work together on.
0: NATO Secretary General and cheerleader in chief Mark Rutte. He was at plans when he spoke to stress the key founding principle of the alliance, the commitment under Article 5 of its treaty that an attack on one member is an attack on all, was not diminished.
7: I know some have been questioning that bond, and perhaps even questioning the resolve of this alliance to remain united in the face of an adversary. So let me be crystal clear. Allies' commitment to Article 5 is ironclad. Our resolve and ability to defend every ally is absolute. Were anyone to be foolish as to attack us, the response would be devastating.
0: I've been discussing the situation with our global affairs correspondent Joe Inwood, and I asked him where things stand a week after a week of back and forth over US troop deployments to Europe.
8: So, late last night, Donald Trump put out an announcement on his social media platform saying that an additional 5,000 troops, US troops, were going to be stationed in Poland. He praised the country's right-wing president, of whom he is an ally, and his kind of general conduct, and said that was the reason. Now, the reason you quite correctly say there's been a bit of confusion is that this follows last week an announcement that 4,000 troops weren't going to be deployed. A planned deployment was cancelled. And so it seems we're basically back where we started. But it does come in the context of a general sense that America is sort of withdrawing from Europe. And we had an announcement a few weeks ago that 5,000 troops were going to be pulled out of Germany. So despite today's announcement, that is seen as the general trend.
0: So we still think there will be fewer US troops in Europe, do we?
8: I think we can say it with some certainty, because that was exactly what US Secretary of State Marco Rubio said a number of times when he was speaking to the media after a meeting of NATO foreign ministers today. He was very clear that the US now has strategic priorities elsewhere in the world, that this isn't a complete retreat from Europe, but in general, they're going to be focusing their resources. He says they are finite resources, and they're going to be focused in other parts of the world, specifically, you know, the Far East, the Middle East, and what they call the Western Hemisphere, the Americas.
0: There is still criticism, though, isn't there, from the Trump administration, from Marco Rubio himself, of the amount of money, the amount of weaponry that are being, it's being produced by European NATO members.
8: Yeah, I think so. There's a number of strains of Donald Trump and his administration's criticisms of NATO. Some people would see as legitimate and others really quite unfair. The one I think that all sides agree is probably reasonable is that Europe has not invested enough in its own defence over recent years. And also, you know, you talked there about the capacity to produce weapons. It's basically its defence industrial base has just not kept up speed with what's needed. And he's saying that Europe doesn't have, and he did reference America as well, the capability to provide the scale of munitions that we now see would be required in a 21st century war. I mean, I think the feeling is that Europe has, its armies have basically stayed in the 21st century, and we've got a really, really clear example from what's happening on the battlefields of Ukraine where conflict is going. And the number of automated drones, the sort of things that we're drone interceptors we see in Ukraine, Europe does not have the capability to produce anything like the numbers of those that would be required. And I think that's been a constant criticism. The bit which I think European leaders would see as completely unfair, but maybe the thing that has exercised President Trump more than anything else, is European leaders' failure to get involved in the war in Iran. Now, just to remind listeners, I think it is important to say this, NATO is a defensive alliance. It's set up for if one member is attacked, the other members will defend each other. This was not a defensive war. It was a war, I mean, President Trump makes arguments about long-term defensive requirements, but actually this was a war of choice that the Americans launched, and Europeans did not want to get involved and were not obliged to under any of the NATO articles. And so I think that criticism comes back so regularly is something which is really going to upset and irritate European leaders.
0: And just to circle back to the first point you made, President Trump specifically saying these troops are going to go to Poland because I have a good relationship with the right-wing leader of the country. It's a reminder that those personal relationships, especially with people that President Trump sees as on the same page as him politically, are very, very important and a key part of this administration's foreign policy.
8: Yeah, I mean, of course, all diplomacy, all international relations has an element of being transactional, but President Trump has taken it to a level far beyond anything that's ever been kind of experienced, certainly in modern times. Everything for him is about a quid pro quo, about a deal, it seems, and whether that is somebody who's wronged him in some way. For example, Friedrich Merz said that Iran has humiliated the US and he pulls the troops out. The Polish president is a kind of a fellow traveller, an ideological bedfellow, and he gets extra troops. There is very much in his mind, it seems, with Donald Trump, this international diplomacy is not about principles, but it's about transactions. And that's what we're seeing once again today.
0: Our global affairs correspondent, Joe Inwood. Evelyn Farkas is the executive director of the McCain Institute at Arizona State University. She formerly served as deputy assistant secretary of defense for Russia and Ukraine in the U.S. Department of Defense and as a senior advisor to NATO's supreme allied commander, Europe. I asked her whether the NATO secretary general, Mark Rutte, was right to say that NATO is stronger than ever.
9: Yes, I think he's absolutely right, because NATO has been investing, although of course your correspondent is correct that it was rather late and under pressure from President Trump in particular. Nevertheless, the European allies are building their armaments. They are taking a hard look at how much they spend, what they spend it on. They are doing more to, you know, ensure that war plans are operational. So that the military component of it is fantastic. The political side, I would also say, even though, of course, we in NATO tend to focus on areas of difference, if you look at NATO as a political entity, you heard the Secretary General say, you know, no one should dare test our resolve. And of course, that's directed first and foremost at Vladimir Putin. But I think the Russians, you know, do understand they should be deterred by Europe alone, even if the United States were not part of the equation.
0: So how should frontline states like Poland view the Pentagon one week saying 4,000 troops are going to be withdrawn, and then President Trump in a post on Truth Social saying 5,000 are going to Poland? It doesn't smack of consistency, does it?
9: Well, yes. So on the one side, of course, it's not reassuring that at any moment, if a leader says the wrong thing, President Trump could threaten or actually, you know, remove troops. Having said that, because it tends to occur in the context that, again, your correspondent just described, because of something someone said, in a way, I would say it's not as bad as him saying, well, don't be afraid of Russia. I'm going to withdraw U.S. troops because Russia's not dangerous and you can handle Russia yourself. So you understand that if the Kremlin's looking at this, it's not reassuring to Russia. And so that's kind of the silver lining, you know, in all of this.
0: What about the point that the Secretary of State made about munitions? Because, I mean, if you look at where the war is taking place in Europe at the moment, that's Ukraine, the drone warfare is absolutely key at the moment. And you look at who is producing most of the world's drones, and that is China, isn't it? An ally of Russia. It's producing far, far more than Europeans and Americans put together. Is that where the focus needs to be when it comes to European defense?
9: Well, yes. I mean, the focus needs to be on uniting Europe, the United States, our Asian allies, basically all of the countries that are democracies that support rule of law, and allying ourselves to build up our strength to deter Russia, China, North Korea, and Iran. That should be the focus. And I would add one thing, that the Europeans actually are a little bit ahead of the United States because they're not afraid. They've already started joint ventures with the Ukrainians. They've sent their own, you know, military experts in to learn from the Ukrainians. And my understanding is that the U.S. has not been as quick to do this.
0: Well, not just not quick, but you certainly have in a vice president, someone who's been pretty vocal in saying he's proud that America's withdrawn certain support from Ukraine. He very just recently, when King Charles was speaking in Congress, J.D. Vance didn't stand up when he was talking about Ukraine. I mean, can the Ukrainians be confident in American support?
9: Well, the Ukrainians, I think, can be confident in American support because Congress, our United States Congress, the Senate and the House of Representatives, have bipartisan support for Ukraine. And the American people, if you look at all the polling, Republican, Democrat, even MAGA, support Ukraine. The question is how much support, direct support to the United States give there. Of course, you see a more partisan response among the American people and also among the politicians. But I do think that the vice president would be making a mistake if he thinks that Ukraine is just a recipient of assistance, because what I was referring to is European allies and partners working with Ukraine to learn from Ukraine, to essentially harness Ukrainian know-how, use European money to produce more weapons, not just for Ukraine, but for Europe.
0: Very briefly, Evelyn, I mean, behind the scenes then, you know, whatever leaders are saying, would you say that militaries in NATO are still working together as they always have?
9: Absolutely. I agree 100% with that statement.
0: Evelyn Farkas of the McCain Institute, former Deputy Assistant Secretary of Defense for Russia and Ukraine in the U.S. Department of Defense. 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This is NewsHour, coming to you live from London with James Kamara-Sami.

0: 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The concert takes place tomorrow, May 23rd at 7 p.m. on the Union County Courthouse steps and is open to the public. In the event of rain, the concert will move to Municipal Auditorium. More information at southarkansassymphony.org. The Judy B. McDonald Library in Nacogdoches, Texas, are offering citizenship classes through May 27th from 5:30 until 6:30 p.m. Information on this can be found at our website, redriverradio.org. 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
1: 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This is NewsHour, coming to you live from London with James Kamara-Sami. Thousands of Cubans have taken part in a state-organized protest in the capital, Havana, in support of the country's former leader, Raul Castro. The 94-year-old brother of Fidel Castro was charged with murder and other crimes in the United States this week over the shooting down of two U.S. civilian planes in 1996. The Cuban government says the charges are political and are a pretext for U.S. military action, at a time when tensions between the old enemies have been growing. Our correspondent Will Grant sent this report from Havana.
2: It is an incident which is burned into the collective memory of Cubans and Cuban Americans, of both Havana and Miami. In 1996, these were the radio communications between the control tower and two Cuban MiG fighter jets shortly before they shot down two U.S. civilian aircraft, killing all four people on board. Whether it took place over international or Cuban waters remains a point of dispute.
3: Nations and their leaders cannot be permitted to target Americans.
2: The aircraft belonged to a Florida-based group called Brothers to the Rescue, which would drop emergency supplies to Cuban migrants trying to reach the U.S. by sea and alert the Coast Guard to any vessel in difficulty. However, the group also dropped propaganda leaflets over Havana and have been repeatedly warned against violating Cuban airspace.
3: The United States government has not forgotten these innocent men who were shot out of the sky.
2: Now, 30 years on, charges of murder and conspiracy to murder U.S. citizens have been brought against Raul Castro, the then defense minister and second-in-command to his late brother Fidel. The Cuban military pilots that day were also indicted. In Havana itself, the decision has been greeted with both bemusement and concern. I visited a construction site at a place called Barrio Toledo, where the Cuban state is trying to tackle the island's acute social housing crisis by building homes out of repurposed shipping containers. Critics say the container homes will be unbearably hot in Cuba's stifling summer temperatures, but officials insist they're a smart and practical solution.
4: If I take a walk in one, it is essentially a shipping container with the front ripped off. Two windows at the back, four at the front. A novel way to deal with Havana's housing crisis. Still, for many families, it is far better than their current circumstances, which have been made even more dire by the now five-month-long U.S. fuel blockade.
5: Estos contenedores llegan aquí a Cuba.
2: The project's foreman is a committed revolutionary called Orlando Diaz. I asked him if he thought the charges against Raul Castro were a precursor to military action. The charges against Raul are a vile lie, he said, echoing the government's position. Orlando is well aware of what happened in Venezuela earlier this year when Nicolas Maduro was forcibly removed from power by U.S. troops. But he's convinced that if the Trump administration is building towards the use of force in Cuba, the outcome will be very different.
5: Venezuela es Venezuela, pero Cuba es Cuba.
2: Venezuela is Venezuela and Cuba is Cuba, he said. And here we don't lack the courage for this moment.
6: En un día como hoy, en 1902, la bandera cubana ondeó por primera vez.
2: Shortly before the charges were filed against Raul Castro, U.S. Secretary of State Marco Rubio delivered a message in Spanish to the Cuban people. President Trump, he said,

0: was offering a new path between the US and a new Cuba, meaning one in which the commercial wing of the military would not control the economy. The last time Raúl Castro was seen in public was the Workers' Day celebrations on the 1st of May. The 94-year-old former president stood next to his hand-picked successor, Miguel Díaz-Canel, who has called the charges against Mr. Castro a political maneuver to justify the folly of a military aggression against Cuba. With the two sides believed to be far apart in any negotiations, most Cubans wonder where the island will be by next week or next month, let alone by the time the next May Day march comes round.
1: And that was Will Grant reporting from Havana. At one point on Friday, 97 of the 100 hottest cities in the world could be found in a single country, India. Now, Indian heat waves aren't exactly new or rare, but it seems they are getting hotter, with temperatures of 47 degrees Celsius recorded during the day. That's 116 degrees Fahrenheit. Anjal Prakash is a professor of public policy at Flame University in Pune and the lead author of the UN Climate Change Panel's most recent report on climate change and cities. I asked him, what's causing these high temperatures in India?
2: There's a compounding impact of the climate change that we are seeing in terms of the heat wave that we are experiencing this moment. There has been what we call the super El Nino effect, which is also impacting. So world's climate is changing, but the impact of this is becoming very strong on Indian city. There's also other issues of urban planning, the local factors. So many Indian cities also have dense concrete and little green cover, which also amplifies the urban heat island effect. There's a low humidity in some regions, around 8%, which makes the air hotter. It is all culminating into a huge heat wave which is sprawling all across India.
1: So has India been slow in adapting or coming up with mitigations for this?
2: So mitigation is a long-term project. Adaptation is something which one can do immediately. So Indian Meteorological Department actually has issued daily heat wave bulletins and the color-coded 5 days forecast. The early warning, the healthcare readiness and also urban cooling measures have also been taken up by the government. We are seeing about 250 districts in 23 states are being covered in the heat wave. And that is a huge, huge number that we had not expected to come.
1: Have the numbers of people who have died as a direct result of this heat wave been quantified?
2: So mortality attributing to heat wave is very difficult to definitely bring in. But what we know from the latest information that we have is that about 37 direct heat-related deaths have occurred. There has also been hundreds of suspected heat stroke cases that have been confirmed nationwide. There's an extreme pre-monsoon heat push temperature, which has almost gone to about 45 degrees centigrade in many regions. And in some regions, it's crossed 46.9 degrees centigrade. And these are extreme temperature that we have not seen before in those areas.
1: I see the government has been calling on people to limit their use of electricity. I guess a lot of people who have the ability to are switching on air conditioning, and certain strata of society presumably being affected a lot worse than others.
2: Exactly. So the bottom 40% of people, you know, especially the migrant workers who are exposed to extreme heat conditions due to their work in, say, construction areas, are under huge threat. Immediate measures have been taken by some of the states where the heat advisory has been issued. The number of working hours have been shifted so that peak heat doesn't strike them. But it is not a foolproof situation.
1: What kind of public pressure is there on the authorities to act?
2: Any of these things doesn't make a political pressure as much as others do. You also have to understand that India has gone through different elections this moment, and none of these issues have become an election agenda.
1: Is there a sense that for the government, this is seen as something that has to be put off, that development is more important than tackling climate change in the short term?
2: The government is very clear that we have to combat climate change. The issue of coal, for example, is very prominent, but we are also talking about climate equity. Those countries who have actually created the problem of climate change, they should fix their problem first. Going net zero, we will definitely follow it. The second stance is that this is not either or situation. We must fix the problem as we are doing. But you have to understand that climate change is a global phenomenon and it has a very localized implications for the lives and lives of the people. That means that if we have to tackle climate change, we have to tackle at the global level. At the local level, we can only adapt and mitigate as much as possible.
1: That's Professor of Public Policy, lead author of UN Climate Change Panel Report on Climate Change and Cities, Anjal Prakash, who is speaking to me from Pune in Western India. 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

0: Service, and this is NewsHour. It's coming to you live from our studios in central London with James Kumarasamy.
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3: BBC News with Eileen McHugh. President Putin says he'll consider options for retaliation after a Ukrainian drone attack on a building in Russian-occupied eastern Ukraine. Russia says six people died in a strike on a student dormitory. Ukraine said the building was being used by a Russian drone command unit. The World Health Organization has raised its risk assessment for Ebola in the Democratic Republic of the Congo to very high. The head of the WHO said it was crucial to build trust between aid workers and local communities to help to contain the disease. Scientists at Oxford University are working to develop a vaccine for the rare strain of Ebola at the centre of the current outbreak. The US Director of National Intelligence, Tulsi Gabbard, has announced her resignation. She said she was stepping down to support her husband, who's been diagnosed with a rare form of cancer. A federal judge in the United States has thrown out a human smuggling prosecution brought by the Department of Justice against Kilmar Obrego Garcia, a Salvadoran migrant who challenged his deportation. The case was dismissed on the grounds of vindictive prosecution. The Pakistani army chief has arrived in Tehran as Pakistan steps up efforts to mediate in the war between Iran and the US and Israel. A ceasefire has been in place since early April, but weeks of back-channel talks have failed to resolve the crisis. Demonstrators in Cuba have protested outside the US embassy in support of the former Cuban president, Raul Castro. The US charged him with murder this week over the shooting down of two US aircraft 30 years ago when he was defense minister. And Brazilian police have seized 200,000 counterfeit football stickers ahead of the Men's World Cup next month. They said they found stacks of fake merchandise. BBC News.
0: Welcome back to NewsHour. In just a moment, we'll hear from Professor Sir Andrew Pollard, a medical researcher who's leading a team at Oxford University that is trying to develop a vaccine for the new and rare strain of Ebola that's causing the current outbreak of the virus. First, though, she was a controversial appointment as US Director of National Intelligence. Now, the former Democratic member of Congress, Tulsi Gabbard, has offered her resignation to President Trump. She has given her husband's health as the reason for her decision. I asked the BBC's Ben de Boostman in Washington about her resignation letter.
4: In that letter, Gabbard revealed that her husband had a very rare form of bone cancer, and she said she had to step away from government service because, in her own words, he'll be going through an extremely difficult time in the weeks and months ahead. That's the reason that's been given, and President Trump also wished her well in his own statement about her resignation and said he hoped for the best health of her husband. She'll remain in her post until the end of June, however, so she has a few weeks left.
0: There have been rumours, though, for some time that she might be forced out.
4: There had been rumors for some time, and I think the primary reason for that is the Iran war. She was, even well before she became Director of National Intelligence, she's someone who kind of made her political career on avoiding U.S. military entanglements abroad. She's a veteran of the Iraq War herself, and like many of that generation, she didn't want to see the U.S. in an open open-ended conflict in a far-off country with no clear end goal. And she had been kind of put in an awkward situation where she had to answer questions about the administration's decision to go to war in Iran. She repeatedly told lawmakers that it was President Trump's decision to strike and not hers. And in a written statement she had filed to the Senate Intelligence Committee, she said that Iran had not been rebuilding its nuclear capabilities, which directly contradicts what we've heard from the White House since the outset of the Iran war. So there had been some rumblings that she was kind of on her way out. And Reuters has reported that the White House effectively pushed her out of the position. But as I mentioned, at least publicly, President Trump seems to have left on good terms with her.
0: I mean, there's also been controversy over her role domestically as well, hasn't there?
4: She has been a very controversial figure during her tenure as DNI over the last year and almost 6 months. She had been accused of withholding intelligence from Congress. She had been accused of politicizing her position by alleging that the former administration of Joe Biden and others, including President Obama, had manufactured allegations of collusion between the then Trump campaign and Russia. And, you know, among many in the MAGA base, she was always somewhat mistrusted because she had been a Democrat. I think also her close ties or public statements somewhat defending foreign leaders, President Assad in Syria, President Putin in Russia, had also raised eyebrows among U.S. lawmakers.
0: The BBC's Ben de Boosman in Washington there with that assessment of Tulsi Gabbard's time as the US Director of National Intelligence. She has offered her resignation to President Trump. You're listening to the BBC World Service. This is NewsHour, coming to you live from London with James Kamara-Sami. The World Health Organization has revised its assessment of the current Ebola outbreak, which originated in the Democratic Republic of the Congo and is thought to have already claimed 177 lives. Of the 750 suspected cases in total, some are now being detected in South Kivu province, hundreds of kilometres from the epicentre of the outbreak. That's led the WHO to increase its risk assessment in the DRC from high to very high. It calls the risk in the region high and the global one low. The current outbreak has been caused by a type of Ebola called Bundibugyo. It is less deadly than many other strains, but unlike the more common Zaire strain, there is no vaccine against it. But efforts are underway to develop one, including at Oxford University in the UK. Professor Sir Andrew Pollard is director of the Oxford Vaccine Group, which helped to develop the AstraZeneca COVID vaccine. And he's been telling my NewsHour colleague James Menendez about their work on the new Ebola vaccine.
5: We're just right at the very beginning of that work. It's led by my colleague, Professor Theresa Lamb. And what we're doing is using the same technology we used in the COVID-19 pandemic to develop the vaccine. And it takes a small protein from the surface of the Ebola virus, this particular strain, into the vaccine to then stimulate the human immune system to make responses against the virus.
6: And that was the technique that was used to produce that AstraZeneca COVID vaccine. What are the benefits of that technique, that way of building a vaccine?
5: What we've really seen over the last 6 years or so is that there are two technologies which allow really rapid development of vaccines. One is the viral vectors, which is like the Oxford AstraZeneca vaccine for the COVID pandemic. And the other is the RNA vaccines, which Moderna and Pfizer developed in the pandemic. And so both of those types of technologies are likely to increasingly be used in response to unexpected outbreaks. outbreaks like this.
6: And so what is the timescale? I mean, how long is it going to take to develop this vaccine and start testing it?
5: Well, it's very difficult to answer that question at the moment in specific terms because there are various scientific and logistical challenges to get over. But in general terms, it should be possible from a starting gun in 2 to 3 months, maybe that sort of timescale, to have vaccines that could be deployed when you haven't got any initial material already produced.
6: Deployed in the field, what, including clinical trials?
5: So the deployment is clinical trials, and the World Health Organization at the moment is working round the clock to plan how those trials might be executed. It's not a licensed product at that point, but in a scenario like this, you have to remember with Ebola that the mortality may be between 30 and 50% of those infected. So it's a really high consequence infection compared with something like COVID. So it's a very different scenario that you're dealing with here.
6: The other possible vaccine that is being developed that the World Health Organization has been talking about, how does that differ to the one you're developing?
5: The World Health Organization has mentioned other types of viral vector vaccines, similar to one of the others that was deployed in the West African outbreak. And also there's the Moderna's RNA vaccine, which is being developed at the same time. So there's a number of different types of vaccine being developed. And one of the reasons why that's really important is because there can be many challenges in vaccine development on the science and then on the logistics and the financing and then the manufacturing, which can hold up development of one or other of the products. It's really important to have plenty of potential shots on target. And this situation is particularly worrying because of the environment in which the outbreak is happening, and where there's very poor infrastructure, very resource poor region, and conflict in areas that are not under government control. And so that means the normal way of controlling Ebola outbreaks, which is very stringent public health measures, is extremely difficult to put in place.
6: Yeah, so I mean, given the timescale that you're talking about, that it's going to be, you know, several months before any vaccine can be deployed. I mean, this outbreak will have to be contained in other ways.
5: Well, I think we're all hoping that the people on the ground who are really working extremely hard to do that will be able to contain the outbreak. But it's very challenging to do so. So I think we have to be prepared with vaccines in case that doesn't happen.
6: Can I just ask you this? I mean, you've talked about some of the challenges, very poor infrastructure, conflict. There's also misinformation. I just wonder to what extent US cuts to overseas aid. The DRC was a major recipient of that. And I think the closure of one of America's main Ebola labs. I mean, to what extent is that all having an impact in the current situation?
5: Well, I think there are a number of reasons why cuts to aid. And, you know, I think we focus a lot on the US, but of course there's been reductions in overseas development assistance from the UK and, in fact, many European countries over the last year or so. And that has an impact both on funding of particular projects, which can support surveillance and early warning and so on. But it's really important also that a lot of the people on the ground who could respond to outbreaks are no longer there because the infrastructure doesn't exist to support them. So I think this has a material impact and increases risk globally that we don't have the resources available in many of these areas where the challenges are particularly acute.
6: I mean, is it the reality that Ebola is just not a priority globally? And is that completely the wrong approach?
5: I mean, it's hugely consequential, obviously, in those countries that are affected. I think the thing that we mustn't forget here is that viruses that emerge in these places where we don't have good surveillance can start to propagate and cause more infections. And the risk of that is that you can develop mutations eventually, which might result in wider spread. Now, that hasn't been the case with Ebola so far, and those have been contained by good public health measures. But it's really important that we have the ability to respond so that if we did at some point in the future have a virus, maybe not one of the Ebola family, but something like that, that we already know exactly what we need to do to develop vaccines and other types of interventions, that means we could halt the spread. And that's why we have to continue to invest across many different viruses that could be a threat in the future, so that we're prepared for when an outbreak does happen that has wider consequences.
0: Professor Andrew Pollard, director of the Oxford Vaccine Group, speaking to NewsHour's James Menendez. The opening of a McDonald's can provoke different emotions. When the Golden Arches first appeared in Italy in 1986, one food journalist was so angry that he came up with an entire anti-fast food ethos. The slow food movement, which promotes local sustainable cuisine, soon caught on and became an international phenomenon. That journalist, Carlo Petrini, has died at the age of 76. He was named a European hero by Time magazine in 2004, and he spoke to the BBC World Service in 2021.
7: Well, this mythical episode, our fight against fast food in Rome, was the very first step, the very first element that led to the birth of slow food. Basically, we understood how important it was to safeguard the cultural and gastronomic diversity of every single country in the world against the fast food that instead brings a standardization of production. And that was a fundamental fight.
0: That fundamental fight eventually became a much wider one. The slow food movement spawned a whole range of other slow movements, which the author Carl Honoré wrote about in his book In Praise of Slow. From Rome, the slow food movement's ground zero, he joined me earlier to praise his friend Carlo Petrini.
8: Well, I first met Carlo, over 20 years ago now, when I began kicking around the idea of writing a book about the benefits of slow in a fast world. And of course, the first person who came across my radar was Carlo, who had launched the slow food movement. So I hopped on a plane from London and met up with him in a little town in Piemonte in northwestern Italy called Bra, which was the home headquarters of slow food.
9: What would you say is the philosophy then that underpins that idea?
8: Well, Carlo summed it up. His mantra was three words, that our food should be good, clean, and fair. And if you unpack that, it's really about making food, having a healthier, more sane, more sustainable relationship with food. So that affects, we cultivate our food, right? So you're creating a better relationship, a better deal for Mother Nature. It also comes down to the way we make the food. We move away from the kind of, you know, toss it in the microwave and chomp it down, burning the top of your mouth off. It's about taking the time to savor, to be in the moment, to break bread together, right? The art of enjoying food from farm to table. And he was a wonderful practitioner of that himself. He was a great companion at the table. And in fact, I dropped that word companion. It's a very useful one, I think, for understanding one important dimension of the slow food movement. Companion, the English word companion, is derived from the two Latin words con pane, which means with bread. And it's because when we slow down and break bread together, we are at our most close, we are at our most human. And that sums up, I think, a lot of the spirit of both slow food and Carlo Petrini, the man behind it.
9: What did he make of the fact that not only did the slow food movement spread around the world, but it begat other slow movements, of which you have written about, of course?
8: Well, people often describe me as the godfather of the slow movement. And if that's the case, then Carlo was the grandfather of it, because it all, in a way, started with slow food. He was the first to reclaim the word slow in our culture, because slow, even today, for many people, remains a four-letter word, a dirty word. It's a byword for lazy, boring, unproductive, stupid, you know, lots of things that nobody wants to be. And that taboo runs deep in the culture. And what we needed to do, and Carlo got the ball rolling with this, was to say, actually, no, I am slow. Slow is good. It's something to defend. It's something to be proud of. So slow food put slow with a capital S on the map and said, you know what? Slow is something worth channeling. It's worth slowing down. And from there on, you've seen the slow movement generally beyond food spread into every walk of life. So there are now movements for slow work, slow medicine, slow education, slow sex, slow architecture, slow media, you name it. People coming to whatever the activity is now and saying, how can I do this better and enjoy it more by slowing down to the right pace? And so my mantra is, in a world addicted to speed, slowness is a superpower.
9: Not everyone can have a superpower, though, can they? And you'll have heard the criticism, skepticism, I suppose, about slow food in particular, which is, look, it is all very well in certain parts of the world to be talking about that if you have the ability, the money, the option, but there are, you know, literally billions of people probably who don't have that option.
8: Yes, some manifestations or expressions of so food, you know, a super Tuscan wine washing down an exquisite sliver of black truffle. Of course, that's not within reach of very many people at all. But that's not all of slow food, right? Slow food can also be just sitting around the table without phone switched on, eating some dried pasta that you've boiled up on the stove with some tomatoes chopped up in it, right? I mean, there are different ways. You've got to unpack slow food. And I think actually now, I do know that criticism still is out there, but I think slow food has gone a long way to softening it.
0: Writer Carl Honoré paying tribute there to Carlo Petrini, the man behind the slow food movement. 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
2: 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Charles Ives, Philip Glass, and a world premiere by Kermit Poling. The concert is open to the public. The Judy B. McDonald Public Library, located at 1112 North Street in Nacogdoches, Texas, is offering citizenship classes through May 27th every Wednesday from 5:30 until 6:30 p.m. There is no charge for this event. If you would like information on this, visit our website, redriverradio.org. 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
0: You're listening to the BBC World Service. This is NewsHour, coming to you live from London with James Kamara-Sami. The impact that artificial intelligence is having on our lives can take many forms. In Silicon Valley, a new phenomenon is being observed. Women who are married to men obsessed with AI are themselves using AI as therapy, thus making AI the effective third person in a marriage. Well, that's the subject of a much-talked-about article on Wired.com by the journalist Alessandra Ram. It's called The Sad Wives of AI, and she told me the idea had come from close to home.
11: You know, there's sort of a strange and under-discussed side effect of the AI boom, which was something that I was noticing in my own household, what it's doing to family dynamics. So specifically, when one partner has become completely consumed by working in AI, or trying to break into it, you know, the long hours, the constant mental bandwidth. Meanwhile, you know, their partners are quietly losing their minds. And the twist is that many of these women are turning to AI themselves as a form of therapy, but it's not helping because the technology is designed to validate you, not challenge you. One therapist actually told me something pretty fascinating that I included in the article, is that some women are even contemplating cheating or having affairs on their partners because the AI told them that it's natural that they feel that way and there's no pushback. And so that the therapists are then having a challenging time communicating with their clients because their clients have felt like they've already done their therapy with their AI chatbot.
0: Well, that phrase, no pushback, sounds pretty key if people are basically going to AI for validation in many cases.
11: Mm-hmm. And the technology is designed that way, so you also keep using it, right?
0: Is anyone coming up with a a remedy then, something that can change the dynamic?
11: I haven't heard of that at all. If you hear of that, please let me know.
0: But I mean, you're someone who, you know, AI is, I think we all sort of accept it is here to stay. So I guess we're going to have to find workarounds or ways to, I mean, how serious is this, do you think, for families? Do people need to be thinking about this more?
11: I think people need to be thinking about family dynamics and also sort of the invisible labor that happens at home, which is why I'm sort of centering this around women. And I made a deliberate choice in my article not to speak to any men, just because you hear from so many men in AI, and women throughout history have always taken on more care work. And the experts that I spoke to said that this is really at the heart of the issue. Like, as this happened during kind of like previous tech booms, if somebody is spending all their time working, that has an effect. You know, the average worker in AI, if that's how they're going about their day, then that means they're not present at home. They're not present for their family. They're not present for their children. So who else is picking up the slack? And then what does that happen? What happens then to the partner? And where do they fit inside the wider economy? So I think it's just this ripple effect that we've only just started talking about.
0: Alessandra Ram on her article for Wired.com called The Sad Wives of AI. Now, the last time the BBC spoke to Maggie O'Farrell, she was waiting for a limousine after the Oscars ceremony in March. The acclaimed author was reaching the end of a whirlwind of awards success for the film adaptation of her novel Hamnet. Now she's publishing a new novel called Land. It's inspired by the story of her great-great-grandfather, a mapmaker for the British government in Ireland soon after the Great Famine of the mid-19th century. Our culture editor Katie Razzle went to meet Maggie O'Farrell at her home in Edinburgh.
12: Okay. I'm excited about this, Maggie. I feel really bad. I feel like I'm feeling really ungrateful now.
13: Maggie O'Farrell is taking me through a locked door into the basement where, for now, she's keeping her new awards.
12: This is the BAFTA, and that's the Golden Globe. It's really
14: heavy. Is it?
12: Somebody handed it to me on stage, and I really nearly dropped it on Steven Spielberg's foot. Can you imagine?
15: And the BAFTA goes to Hamnet.
13: She's now in the Hollywood Major League because of her role adapting her novel Hamnet for the big screen.
16: You touched me, what did you see?
17: I saw a landscape.
13: The film's taken more than $100 million worldwide, winning not just BAFTAs and Golden Globes, but a Best Actress Oscar for its star, Jessie Buckley.
12: It sort of feels like something that I dreamt.
13: Her sweeping new novel, Land, has already been picked up by Hamnet's film producer. The book's inspired by her great-great-grandfather and his son.
12: So tell me what this is. So this is a hand-drawn map, which is dated, you can just see here, 1885. And this is drawn by, in the book he's called Liam. So this is my great-grandfather.
13: She's brought out this family heirloom to point out a tiny painted portrait of her great-great-grandfather standing beside a British soldier.
12: I can recognise him from the one photo we have of him.
13: The novel is centred around the story of an Irish mapmaker, like her great-great-grandfather, who worked for the British Army in Ireland soon after the Great Hunger in the middle of the 19th century, when more than a million people died and around 2 million emigrated.
12: They were doing the second version of the map of Ireland because this huge cataclysm had swept through the country. Whole villages had been wiped out, estates were redrawn, and so many people had been evicted. So it was necessary to do those revisions. But I couldn't really get my head around what it must have been like doing that work, being someone who'd lived through it.
18: And how much of that past do you think is still unresolved when it comes to Britain's role in it?
12: Obviously, the famine has very, very complicated and multiple factors. There is this natural element to it, the bacterium that affected the potatoes. And then there are the political, socioeconomic circumstances of the British colonial rule. There's also the way the British government dealt with it and their attitude to it. So there was a man called Charles Trevelyan, who was appointed famine relief officer. His attitude to the famine is so upsetting and so horrifying. He describes it in a letter as an act of God for an idle, indolent, ungrateful, unself-reliant people. A year after he wrote that letter, he was given a knighthood for his work in famine relief. I would quite like the British government to rescind it. I think it's long, long overdue. I don't think he should have it.
18: OK, Okay, well, this is exciting because it says land research notes.
12: This is kind of where it began. So you can see here a novel about emigration. So this is my commute to work.
18: Okay, yes, walk across a lawn full of daisies.
13: We're heading to the glass-walled studio in her garden where she writes.
18: Are you going to write the screenplay for land, do you think?
12: I think I want to, yeah. I think I just find it hard to let it go because it's so personal.
18: So 10th novel is land. Are you already working on the 11th?
12: I do have a superstition talking about things that I haven't finished yet. Just because I think if I talk about it, then it'll kind of somehow drain me of the urge to do it. So I have started something that's quite tentative. It's a very young shoot. But, yeah, I've got something that I'm thinking about.
0: Maggie O'Farrell speaking to the BBC's culture editor, Katie Razzle. And that brings us to an end of this edition of NewsHour. From me, James Kamara-Sami, and the rest of the team, thanks for listening.
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14: Those kids needed our support. 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
16: I'm Juana Summers.
19: And I'm Mary Louise Kelly. This hour, how the Detroit Opera is reimagining the opera Apartment House 1776 for America's birthday.
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16: And our co-host Elsa Chang sits down with Byron Allen.
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22: Live from NPR News in Washington, I'm Ryland Barton. A federal judge dismissed human smuggling charges against Kilmar Abrego Garcia today. His wrongful deportation to El Salvador last year became an embarrassment for the Trump administration when it was ordered to return him to the U.S. Abrego Garcia claimed the timing of the criminal charges and inflammatory statements about him by top Trump officials demonstrated the prosecution was vindictive. He's still fighting efforts to deport him from the country. Secretary of State Marco Rubio says there's still more work to do to reach a deal with Iran. President Trump has been threatening more military action, as NPR's Michelle Kellerman reports.
23: After meeting NATO counterparts in Sweden, Secretary Rubio was asked about the prospects of a deal with Iran. He says the goal is an agreement that covers Iran's nuclear program and reopens the Strait of Hormuz.
24: But we also have to have a plan B. And plan B is, what if Iran refuses to open the straits? What if Iran decides we refuse to open the straits, we're going to own the straits, and we're going to charge tolls for it? Okay, at that point, something has to be done about it.
23: And he says this affects Europe more than the U.S. Rubio repeated his frustration that a few NATO allies did not let the U.S. use bases to launch the war against Iran. The Strait of Hormuz was operating normally before the war. Michelle Kellerman, NPR News, the State Department.
22: Two Democratic senators are demanding answers from the Treasury Department about the decision to settle a case over the leak of President Trump's tax returns. NPR's Kerry Johnson reports.
19: Senators Elizabeth Warren of Massachusetts and Ron Wyden of Oregon are writing officials at the Treasury Department to get more detail about what they call an outrageously corrupt deal that creates a nearly $2 billion taxpayer fund that could compensate January 6 rioters and other Trump allies. The senators want the Inspector General for Tax Administration to probe whether any laws have been broken that bar political interference in the audit work of the IRS. Acting Attorney General Todd Blanche is defending the settlement, asserting Trump and his family will not receive any direct financial benefit. But the deal also seems to shield Trump from any legal problems over his past tax returns. Carrie Johnson, NPR News, Washington.
22: Authorities in northeastern Congo have banned funeral wakes and gatherings of more than 50 people to curb the Ebola outbreak. There are now 750 suspected cases and 177 suspected deaths, though more are expected as surveillance expands. Dr. Satish Pillai is the CDC's incident manager for Ebola response.
1: We are preparing to deploy 7 additional headquarters-based subject matter experts of viral hemorrhagic fever to DRC and Uganda to support our country office's needs.
22: Efforts to contain the virus face challenges, including misinformation and clashes with local customs. The United Nations has released $60 million to aid the response. You're listening to NPR News from Washington. Canadian Prime Minister Mark Carney says he's determined to build a better country after Alberta's premier announced a public vote on whether to move toward independence. Many Albertans have long complained that Ottawa hasn't done enough to get Alberta's vast oil reserves to market. Carney emphasized Alberta's contributions to Canada and noted efforts to build a new oil pipeline to the Pacific coast. Germany's federal prosecutor has charged 2 men with plotting to kill leaders of the country's Jewish and Israeli communities on behalf of Iran's Revolutionary Guard Corps. NPR's Rob Schmitz reports.
3: The primary suspect, identified only as Ali S., is a Danish citizen. He was charged with espionage, attempted conspiracy to commit murder, and aggravated arson. German investigators say he worked for Iran's Revolutionary Guard and has close ties to the Quds Force, an elite guards unit specializing in foreign operations. Prosecutors say another man, Afghan citizen Tawab M., played a supporting role and was charged with attempted conspiracy to commit murder. Prosecutors say the two planned to kill several Jews in Berlin, including Volker Beck, the head of the German-Israeli Society. The indictment comes as European authorities grow increasingly concerned about an uptick of Iranian intelligence activity in the wake of the U.S.-Israeli war in Iran. Rob Schmitz, NPR News. Berlin.
22: Advocates celebrated the 230th anniversary of Ona Judge's escape from enslavement by George Washington yesterday. Judge escaped from Washington's Philadelphia residence on May 21st, 1796, and lived the rest of her life in New Hampshire. A mural depicting Judge is being unveiled tomorrow in Portsmouth, New Hampshire. 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
26: And I'm Mary Louise Kelly. It's no exaggeration to say the United States changed the course of the HIV/AIDS epidemic, especially in sub-Saharan Africa. What felt like a death sentence 25 years ago is now a manageable chronic condition, thanks to many programs funded by PEPFAR. PEPFAR, that's the President's Emergency Plan for AIDS Relief. The U.S. State Department says PEPFAR has saved 26 million lives since 2003. That's when it launched. But nearly all U.S. foreign assistance has been paused, eliminated, or changed since President Trump took office last year. Well, Juana, you know all this very well because you have been reporting on the effects of those changes. Out in the field, you're just back from South Africa and Mozambique, and I'm hoping you'll give us a little bit of a preview of all your stories to come. Start with why those two countries, South Africa and Mozambique.
25: Yeah, so as we were putting together this trip, we called up some public health experts and people who worked on PEPFAR in the past, and they just started sounding alarm bells to us about the future of this program, and they told us that the disruptions to care and services could cost lives, and many of the people we talked to, the programs that they were once working for, they no longer exist because of these global aid cuts. So
7: I wanted to go. We wanted to see firsthand what the impacts were. So we picked two countries with very different stories, very different budgets. And I'll just note that all of our reporting has been supported by the Pulitzer Center.
26: Okay. Thank you, Pulitzer Center. And start with South Africa. Why'd you go there and what'd you learn?
7: I mean, it's really still at the center of the AIDS epidemic. Roughly 17% of people as of 2024 have HIV there. And it's a country that is in a better position than most in Africa to handle things. But I'll just note that right now there is relatively no U.S. aid flowing into that country. And though things are better now, when you talk to people in South Africa, they remember how bad things once were. On our first night there, I met a man named Lucky Mazabuko. He used to write for South Africa's biggest newspaper. He's HIV positive, and he came out and disclosed that in his column at a time when there was just still so much stigma and discrimination around HIV. And so many people were dying that he told me South Africa was, quote, filled with the stench of death.
8: What made you decide to be more open?
9: I had no choice. It makes me very emotional, Kenway.
7: And Mary Louise, at this point in the interview, he walked away, we had to take a break. And when he came back, he explained to me why this was so emotional for him.
9: We suffer from post-traumatic disorders. Even today, I hardly go to a funeral, to the cemetery. We buried a lot of people.
7: Today, the people who are at most risk are marginalized communities like men who have sex with men, young girls and women, sex workers and drug users. They're all at high risk and can have challenges when it comes to accessing preventative care. And when I talk to people there in South Africa, they told us the groups that are serving these specific communities are the ones that suffered when the U.S. cut funding.
26: Okay, so that's South Africa, and then you traveled north across the border to Mozambique. Mm-hmm. Why go there?
7: It actually has a lot to do with President Trump. You might remember this, early 2025, a week into the president's second term, he bragged about these early cuts from Elon Musk's Doge team.
10: We identified and stopped $50 million being sent to Gaza to buy condoms for Hamas. $50 million. And you know what's happened to them? They've used them as a method of making bombs.
7: So quick fact checked here, no condoms were being sent anywhere in the Middle East. And the Gaza in question was probably Gaza province in Mozambique, which has a high prevalence of HIV infections. It's the only province in the country where 1 in 5 adults is living with HIV. Now, Mozambique is a lot poorer than South Africa, but the country has negotiated a deal with the U.S. State Department to preserve some global health aid. So there's still some funding going in, but not as much as there was before. And that has led to cuts for some programs. There's one in particular that we've been reporting on. It's called Dreams. It supported adolescent girls and young women at high risk of HIV. And I met this one young woman who was a participant in the program. And because she was in this program, she was able to actually get paid job training. She became a mechanic. And she told me that because she was able to get that training, she doesn't have to sell her body.
26: You know, I know firsthand when you go out into the world and you're reporting on a trip like this, there's so many things that will stick with you. I wonder, is there one story, one thread you were tugging on that's going to stick?
7: I think the thing that sticks in my head, honestly, is the amount of resilience that I saw in both countries. There were so many aid workers who are doing their jobs without pay or reduced salaries or even dipping into their own pockets to do their work because they wanted to keep being of service. I'll give you one quick example. We visited an organization in South Africa that was funded by PEPFAR. They used to have more than 30 community health workers. Now, after the Trump administration cuts, there are only 4 workers left. I asked Marissa Moltuasani how she and her colleagues are coping.
14: It's still hard and painful. Those kids needed our support. Today we are there, tomorrow we're not there. So it's still hard, painful for both parties.
7: And the concern is really, Mary Louise, that the impact of cutting programs like this one all across the region, it's really impossible to quantify that right now, and people just fear things could get worse.
26: Yeah. Well, thank you for that preview. I can't wait to hear more of your reporting as the stories roll out.
7: Yeah, thanks so much. We'll be running all of our stories starting on Tuesday.
26: When you think of art that expresses American pride, it is possible avant-garde classical music may not spring immediately to mind. But for our series, America in Pursuit, NPR's Netta Ulaby tells us about a pioneer in experimental music, one who composed an opera dedicated to life, liberty, and the pursuit of happiness.
11: This is an unlikely story about an unlikely opera. It's called Apartment House 1776. Right now it's being staged by the Detroit Opera. Director Alexander Sulin Gideon spoke in a break from rehearsal.
15: Well,
0: Apartment House 1776 is a piece that John Cage wrote in 1976, so 50 years ago, and 200 years after America's independence, and he wrote it to commemorate the bicentennial.
11: You might know the composer, John Cage, for his most famous minimalist work, the one where a pianist sits before their instrument in silence for 4 minutes and 33 seconds. This piece, says Gideon, also presents a fascinating challenge.
0: The score is one page. It asks for 4 singers to sing music of their spiritual or ethnic heritage, and he specifically highlights Protestant, Sephardic Jew, he says Negro spirituals, and Native American. And it's supposed to be completely independent and without paying any regard to how the other singers are singing.
11: Sounds like a mishmash? It is. Some of Cage's language is dated, says Gideon, but his intent is more compelling than ever, to upend traditional music hierarchies.
0: What he's trying to do in that piece in the 1970s is to put the indigenous voice, the black voice, the Protestant voice, and the Jewish voice on equal footing.
11: Gideon says Cage was a student of Buddhism and East Asian philosophy. He was devoted to the idea of chants and the I Ching as guiding principles for much of his work.
0: What is going to happen? We don't know.
11: The musician, who died in 1992, believed in freeing sound from the constraints of the composer's will. For this piece, he prepared hundreds of pages of material for musicians to choose from. Early American hymns, fiddle tunes, Revolutionary War drums and fife. The wild combination of sounds depends on what the performers and their individual histories bring to the moment. Every performance is different.
0: There's an aspect of liberation in that, in terms of liberating your perception to seeing things and hearing things a little bit differently.
11: There's no story to Apartment House 1776, just the 4 singers layering the music of their experience together. In the 1970s, John Cage was a big enough classical music star that this piece was co-commissioned by 6 American orchestras. Its first audiences hated it. Hated it. Helen Schneier was one of the original singers. She died in 2005, but she told NPR in 1977 about performing the piece for the first time in Boston and New York.
2: Boston very courteously walked out at various intervals and reserved their booing for the intermissions, which is the proper time to boo. New York growled and grumbled throughout, and there were even some physical altercations here and there.
11: Since its rowdy premiere, Apartment House 1776 has become something of an avant-garde classic. Singers at the Detroit Opera were encouraged to reinterpret the categories John Cage first imagined for them.
12: All of my music is by black composers.
11: That singer, Brianna J. Robinson. Black spirituals became for her an artistic springboard.
12: I'm singing an aria from Joseph Bologna's Anonymous Lover. It's not all spirituals. It's music that I love and am connected to, and it's also operatic. I am a black opera singer, and so I sing opera. I wanted to be really clear about that fact.
11: The music is filled with dissonance, but also moments of unexpected harmony. That feels like America, Robinson says. Something about the very nature of experimental music feels profoundly American to director Alexander Sulin Gideon.
0: I mean, it was George Washington that called America the great experiment, you know?
11: Even if this music sounds like nothing George Washington would recognize, he thinks the Founding Fathers would recognize experimental art as embedded in great American traditions.
0: That's in the DNA of the country, that you would have ideas that are different, that are separate, and that are seemingly in contradiction with each other. But it's not about all of us agreeing, it's about all of us buying into the synthesis and the project, the experiment together.
11: When Gideon started this project, he asked everyone involved what 1776 meant to them. He wanted them to imagine their ancestors as they sang, the spiritual traditions and legacies of oppression that created some of the music. What happens, he asked them, when we sing separately but together? What can we hear when we listen to each other in a different way? Ulaby, NPR News.
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13: From NPR News, this is All Things Considered. I'm Juana Summers.
26: And I'm Mary Louise Kelly. This week, the Justice Department indicted Cuba's former president, Raul Castro, over the downing of two civilian American planes back in 1996. Well, that is one of several recent developments raising questions about the possibility of U.S. military action as the U.S. steps up pressure for regime change on the Caribbean island. Will Grant is the BBC. He's Mexico, Central America, and Cuba correspondent, and he is on the line from Havana. Will Grant, welcome.
20: It's lovely to be with you.
26: Start with the headline. How are people there in Cuba responding to this indictment of Raul Castro?
20: Well, over the course of today, there has been a pro-Raul Castro rally outside the U.S. Embassy in Havana. State-organized, as you can imagine, state workers, students, supporters of the revolution were out in force. And the voices you're going to hear there will always be ones that basically back the revolution, back the top leadership. And in fact, one of those I spoke to was Gerardo Hernandez, who was the head of Aspiring, which had infiltrated the very group that was shot down, the Brothers to the Rescue. He said the very fact that he did that was because of the fact that Cuba had considered the group to be a terrorist organization, who'd been working towards destabilizing the government in Havana, and that all of the charges against Raul Castro were essentially politically motivated, nothing more than a pretext for military action. So that's basically the heart of what people are saying on the ground.
26: May I just ask, you've reported from Cuba for years. How free are people to speak their mind? Can they tell you, a foreign correspondent, what they actually think about their government?
20: Certainly more free than they used to be, I think. There is a sense in which people are now more confident to speak their mind because they are more angry about the situation. Nevertheless, of course, criticizing the Castro family is another step. And I found a lot of people who were perhaps saying more negative things wanted to withhold their names.
26: Well, I wanted to have that context before I ask this next question, which is how on edge are people where you are in Havana that Cuba could be the next Venezuela, where, of course, precedent was set earlier this year. The U.S. indicted a political leader, Nicolas Maduro, in the case of Venezuela, and then the U.S. swooped in, arrested him, and took him to the U.S.
20: Right, exactly. And I think that is the mood music to the whole thing, is that people are already on edge. Of course, they're on edge. They've been now towards 6 months without fuel coming in, very, very limited amounts of crude oil making it to the island. They're exhausted, some sleeping just a couple of hours a night because of the temperatures are rising. They've got no air conditioning. They've got no fans to keep the mosquitoes at bay. So people are tired, people are frustrated, and people are worried. Mm. And I think that combination is bad enough on its own. But when you look at the fact of what has happened this year, which involved the airstrikes on Caracas and the removal, the forced removal of Nicolas Maduro from power in Venezuela, then it all adds up to a very, very worrying time for ordinary Cubans.
26: So what are Cubans telling you they want right now?
20: I mean, first and foremost, and I've spoken to everybody from an elderly widow who's living on the

0: the blackouts lead to no working elevator, to a young pregnant mother expecting her second child, not sure where she's going to, what condition she's going to find the hospital in when she gives birth, where she's going to find sufficient baby milk or nappies and so on. But I think first and foremost, they were like a peaceful and negotiated solution. Very few cars on the roads, very few people to able to get to work as normal or as easily as they normally would. Children not having to be kept back from school, hospitals operating at a fraction of their capacity. You know, the list goes on and on and on. And it is very wearing for people. And for that, they blame, I think, as much Washington as they do their own government.
1: It's the BBC's Will Grant reporting from Havana, Cuba. Thank you.
0: You're very welcome.
2: On this day, 15 years ago, one of the deadliest tornadoes in U.S. history ripped through Joplin, Missouri, killing nearly 160 people. But within months, Joplin became known not for its tragedy, but for its recovery. Almost 100,000 volunteers helped the town rebuild. Today, reporter Pauline Bartoloni brings us the story of how that spirit of compassion lives on.
3: The tornado hit on a Sunday evening. When Nanda Nunnally heard the sirens, she jumped in a closet with her husband and dog.
4: Then within just seconds, it was so loud that it was quiet. The sound of the tornado was so extremely loud that everything was shut off.
3: The winds tore off parts of her roof. When she peered through the closet doors, she saw broken glass flying around the room.
4: Stuff spinning around. It looked like fairy dust.
3: She thought she might die and asked God to make it painless. And then the face of a girl she knew decades ago flashed in front of her eyes. Someone she bullied in middle school.
4: Thinking, this is it. This is going to be the last thing that happens to me. And I'm like, oh my God, I never got to tell her I'm sorry.
3: Nunnally lost her house that day. The following year, she found the woman she bullied as a girl and sent an apology. Scientists say acting this way after a trauma is not unusual.
5: This is what's known as altruism born of suffering.
3: Stanford psychology professor Jamil Zaki studies kindness and empathy. People recovering from addiction become addiction counselors. Veterans with trauma help other veterans. But what happened in Joplin specifically is what Zaki calls catastrophe compassion.
5: That after something terrible happens, people, instead of falling apart and focusing on themselves, come together and try to do for one another.
3: Zaki says humans tend to group themselves into identity categories, such as left-wing or Christian. But when disaster hits, suddenly you have an affinity across those differences.
5: You're part of a tribe, you know, a tribe that you might not have chosen to join, but one that unites you really powerfully.
3: Studies show that compassion can fade in just months. But in Joplin's case, traces of that kindness are still going. Nicole Brown directs an organization called One Joplin, which formed after the tornado and now focuses on the working poor.
6: Evolved over the years, but really at its heart is really just to continue that sense of community and sense of connection and commonality of just wanting a better community for all.
3: Nanda Nunnally is keeping it going too. 15 years after narrowly surviving the tornado, she helps run a community center that shelters people during extreme weather.
4: I don't know how anyone could go through that and come out and not think about how can I help the next person.
3: Kindness shows up after many disasters, says Zaki, but we could all get better at seeing it. Pauline Bartoloni, NPR News.

I'm Maria Hinojosa. This week on Latino USA, we step inside the 2026 Whitney Art Biennial, where slime green sculptures stare back at you, insects become symphonies, and Latinas are reshaping the narrative around American art. That's this week on Latino USA. Tune in Saturday afternoons at 4 on our Red River HD3 channel.

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0: It's All Things Considered from NPR News. I'm Juana Summers.
1: And I'm Mary Louise Kelly. Bleachers is out today with a fifth album, Everyone for 10 Minutes.
0: The band is fronted by Grammy Award-winning producer Jack Antonoff.
2: On this album, they're playing around a little. They're a little experimental. Things feel a little bit softer and a little bit dreamier.
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3: Live from NPR News in Culver City, California, I'm Duane Brown. The new Federal Reserve Chairman was sworn in today, replacing Jerome Powell. He faces an economy with rising inflation and an ongoing war with Iran that has sent energy prices soaring to record highs. Kevin Warsh says he hopes to learn from others' mistakes.
4: I will lead a reform-oriented Federal Reserve, learning from past successes and mistakes both, escaping static frameworks and models, and upholding clear standards of integrity and performance. Today marks a return to an institution that I do in fact cherish.
3: The Fed is supposed to be insulated from political interference, but President Trump has repeatedly challenged those boundaries, attacking the central bank for not slashing interest rates. Trump says Warsh will be, quote, totally independent. The deadline is quickly approaching for people in some parts of the country who want to register to vote in the primary elections. NPR's Hansi Luong reports.
5: Today is Oklahoma's voter registration deadline for the state's June 16th primary. Eligible voters in Oklahoma have only hours left to sign up online or in person or get their mail-in application postmarked. If you are registering by mail, the U.S. Postal Service recommends that you go to a post office and ask for a free manual postmark at the counter. In Washington, D.C., eligible voters have until Tuesday to get in their mail-in application or to register online. But D.C. voters still have time to register in person during early voting and on the day of D.C.'s primary on June 16th. If you've already registered to vote, you may want to go to your election official's website and check your status. Eligible voters can sometimes be removed from lists, especially if they move, change their name, or haven't voted in a while. Hansi Luong, NPR News.
3: Well, stocks finished higher on Wall Street following upbeat earnings reports from companies in the retail and tech sectors. This is NPR.
6: Stardate, May 22nd. The moon creeps up on the heart of Leo tonight, the star Regulus. Regulus is close to the upper left of the moon at nightfall. The moon will move closer before they set, around 2 a.m. They'll be closest together as seen from the west coast. The star we see as Regulus is called Regulus A. It's several times bigger and heavier than the sun and much brighter. A tiny companion star is so close that it's impossible to see through the glare. That duo appears to have two more companions, Regulus B and C. They form their own pair, orbiting each other once every 600 years or so. Regulus B is about 80% the size and mass of the Sun, and one-third is bright. Regulus C is a third of the Sun's mass and size, and just 2% is bright. Regulus B and C are 79 light-years from Earth, the same distance as Regulus A. And they're moving through space in the same speed and direction as the brighter star. That suggests that they're bound to Regulus A. But they're a long way from it, several thousand times the distance between Earth and the Sun. So astronomers haven't watched the system nearly long enough to calculate a mutual orbit for the two pairs of stars. Estimates say it would take more than 100,000 years for them to complete one circuit. So it's possible that they're not really bound at all. Just a chance alignment at the bright heart of the lion. Today's program was made possible by Mercer Caverns in Calaveras County in California's historic gold country. More information at mercercaverns.net. For the University of Texas McDonald Observatory, I'm Billy Henry.

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3: This is All Things Considered from NPR News. I'm Mary Louise Kelly in Washington.
4: And I'm Elsa Chang in Culver City, California. The Late Show with Stephen Colbert is officially off the air. And taking its place tonight is a show called Comics Unleashed. It's been around for years. It's a comedy roundtable produced by the media mogul Byron Allen.
5: All right. We're going to have a great time tonight. Some very funny people here.
4: Allen makes this show right here in Culver City. And so I headed over to his production studios yesterday to sit down with him. And in a wide-ranging conversation for NPR's video podcast Newsmakers, we talked about his love of comedy, his first writing job, and how he made his fortune. Allen told me that airing his show in the 11:35 p.m. slot has been a lifelong dream.
6: I feel great. I feel amazing. You know, I tell everybody I have been pursuing this for 51 years.
4: And then the conversation got way more heated than I expected. This show has had hundreds of episodes since you started it about 20 years ago.
6: That's right.
4: And let's be honest, Byron, your show, Comics Unleashed, is nowhere near as popular as a show that it's replacing, Colbert.
6: I never said it was.
4: Wait. Yeah. For years, your show has not gotten great reviews. People on IMDb gave it a rating of 4.3 out of 10.
6: That's too many.
4: That's not a great rating, Byron.
6: 4.3, that's too many.
4: I want to ask you, are you doing anything different with this show this time around so you can make it better?
6: Okay.
4: Do you want to make it better?
6: Okay, so we're going to talk about better.
4: Yeah.
6: Let's talk about better. Am I going to do anything different?
4: Yeah.
6: Absolutely not!
4: Wait, but Byron, the reason I'm asking you if you're going to meet the moment is you have an opportunity here. You have an opportunity to capture Stephen Colbert's audience. Which is more than 2.5 million viewers per episode. Wait, you have no interest in their eyeballs?
6: Well, here's what I have to say.
4: Okay.
6: Real simple. So now, when we started doing the show, right, Comics Unleashed, we're now celebrating our 20th anniversary. 20 years.
4: Yeah.
6: You tell me what show could stay on the air that long. And I'm proud of it because we've had on over 1,000 comedians. And we've had on every shape, size, color, black, white, Asian, Hispanic, gay, Jewish, Muslim.
4: Now, I want to know, you had any conversations with anybody at CBS or at Paramount about boundaries not to cross or topics to avoid on Comics Unleashed?
6: Absolutely not.
4: Okay. How about
6: I want to be clear. Well, I have absolutely not had any conversations with anybody at CBS or Paramount about what to say or not to say, politics or no boundaries.
4: If Paramount or if someone at CBS down the road comes to you and says, don't have that comic on your show or don't talk about that topic, what would you do in that scenario?
6: I would say, guys, enjoy the $150 million I save you.
4: Okay. Now, we've been talking a lot about how you
6: come on now. You have to talk to me business show, not show business. You have to remember
4: this,
6: Elsa.
4: Let's talk about your business show.
6: No, let's talk about business show. I pay them millions on top of the $150 they're saving.
4: You're saving them money. You're also offering them comedy that you say will not be controversial. In fact,
6: I didn't say the word controversial.
4: Well, okay, let me read your quote.
6: I'm going to
4: read your
6: controversial
4: quote. Byron, let me read your quote. These are your words.
6: Okay.
4: We are doing a show with nothing political,
6: racist, sexist, or homophobic. That's right.
4: Just clean comedy.
6: I never used the word controversial.
4: What do you say to people out there who are listening or reading that quote and thinking to themselves, that sounds like some boring, toothless comedy?
6: Okay, here's what I would
4: say. What do you say to them?
6: I would say to them, for you, that may be boring, toothless comedy. You have a huge audience out there. You only need 1 or 2% to be a success. not everybody's going to love me. But there is that 1 or 2% that will be like, hell yeah, I'm rolling with you. And I learned that at an early age. And by the way, that simple lesson made me a billionaire.
4: You've been doing comedy since you were a kid. We've been talking about you were on Carson when you were 18.
7: Yes.
4: Can you just explain to me, like, over the years, over the course of your life,
7: yeah.
4: why did you decide eventually to start leaning more into the business side of it all instead of focusing on the craft of comedy itself and only that?
6: Yeah, it's not show business, it's business show.
4: Okay, your favorite line.
6: It is business show.
4: That's meaning?
6: Look, I've been able to sell 74 television shows. I have on more first-run shows than all the studios combined. I have on over 13 hours a day of television with my name on it. And that's important to me because
4: yeah.
6: my passion is to make sure that we own something as black people in America.
4: Right.
6: That we control.
4: That black people not just make content, they own the content.
6: We own the content.
4: Yeah.
6: You know, we have plenty of corporations out here who make money off of our style, our creativity, our swagger. But that's over. It's time for us to own it.
4: I get that. And I get that that's a very important desire.
6: Yes.
4: I also want to understand what kind of media mogul you want to be as that black American. Why do I ask this? Because you have this long history of trying to buy media properties that are in decline, like BET and VH1. You also tried to buy Paramount before Skydance showed up. You just acquired this majority stake in BuzzFeed. So you do have this pattern of going after media platforms that are in distress. What is the strategy? Is it you're actually trying to make these platforms better? Or are you mainly just trying to grab up as much stuff as possible to grow your empire?
6: Well, yeah, it's both. I feel I can make them better, and you do need scale. I'm chasing Walt Disney. I'm chasing Rupert Murdoch. Those are the best of the best in media. I love business. I live for business. I don't smoke. I don't drink. I don't do drugs. I don't play golf. You know what I love to do? I love business. I love it. I live it. I breathe it. I eat it. Sleep it.
4: Yeah.
6: Right?
4: Yeah.
6: I love. You never thought of what is a ball?
4: Golf as a vice.
6: Well, you're taking up time trying to get a white ball in the hole. Come on now. My passion is business. A lot of people buy businesses in the penthouse and take them to the lobby. I buy them in the lobby and take them to the penthouse.
4: I do want to return to the reason that we are talking here today, and that is the cancellation of Stephen Colbert.
6: I had nothing to do with that.
4: I know. You have called that cancellation a quote.
6: I had
4: quote.
6: Nothing to do with that.
4: You called it a quote, unfortunate event.
6: So
4: let me ask you this.
6: It was.
4: What do we lose when someone like Stephen Colbert goes off the air?
6: Stephen Colbert is an American treasure. He is a phenomenal human being. Here's the good news. He owns his talent and he has an audience that loves him. He just has to decide where he wants to plant his flag next. And quite frankly, there's so many places he can go. I would support him on anything he wants to do. He doesn't need me, but I would do it in a nanosecond.
4: Maybe you need to invite him on Comics Unleashed.
6: He's always invited. And by the way, when he saw that I got the time period, he texted me and he said, congratulations. I'm very happy for you. Don't you wish Johnny Carson could have witnessed this? And it brought tears to my eyes.
4: Yeah, I bet.
6: Yeah.
4: Byron Allen,
6: baby.
4: Host of Comics Unleashed
6: with
4: on
6: Byron
4: CBS.
6: Allen. The best of the best, baby.
4: So great talking to you.
6: Oh, yeah, Elsa. I love this one. This was good. This was confrontation. I felt like I was on Jerry Springer. Maury Payton. Hey, Elsa, I'm not the baby daddy. Elsa, this is not my baby. Elsa. Elsa.
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3: This is NPR News.
8: Hey, Mary Louise, pop quiz time. What do most people on Earth do if they want to find something on the internet?
3: I hesitate to speak for most people on Earth, but I'm guessing they Google it.
8: Exactly. Google dominates internet search, and it has done so for 2.5 decades with a no-frills search box. Well, that search box is changing. And NPR tech correspondent John Ruich is here to tell us why that little box is actually a big deal. Hi, John.
9: Hey there.
8: So, John, help me out here. What exactly is changing?
7: Yeah, Google's trying to make search more like an AI chatbot in some ways. So it's going from that little box where people generally typed in a few words to a more dynamic space where you can make more complex requests. You can put in longer strings of text. That box is going to expand. You can add pictures, videos. You can upload PDFs. And then it can analyze them and, for instance, maybe find similar things online.
8: Interesting. What is Google trying to do here?
7: Well, they say they're making search more helpful with AI. So the company's been putting these AI overviews at the top of many of its searches for about a year. And now they're deepening that relationship with their chatbot, Gemini. They're adding what's known as agentic functionality to search. And that's sort of a fancy way of saying you can program it to do things for you, like watch out for sales or do deep dive research. Liz Reed is in charge of search at Google. I caught up with her at the company's annual developer meeting this week. She says it can now solve problems that aren't as simple as a keyword search.
9: So what we see is that people come to search when they have a question in the moment, but there's lots of things they would like to keep up to date with that they don't have time for.
7: So as an example, she says you might not have time to check what's going on in your hometown every weekend and you miss stuff. Well, now you can ask Google to keep an eye on it for you and let you know if there's an event or maybe a festival coming up.
8: Interesting. I mean, is there a downside to making search more AI-centric?
7: Critics say that Google has always been something of a black box. You don't really know how the company ranks the search results that you get, and they think AI is going to make it even more opaque. Sarah T. Roberts is the director of the Center for Critical Internet Inquiry at UCLA. She says it's worrying not to know where information is coming from or really how trustworthy it is.
10: It's like being served something and having no idea what the ingredients are and just hoping for the best.
7: Independent tech analyst Carolina Milanesi says AI in this context could end up giving consumers fewer choices.
11: You know, right now is I ask a question, I get a bunch of answers, and I feel that I'm in control as to which answer I take, or, you know, if I'm looking for something, which product I'm going to end up buying. That is going to be less so going forward.
8: And John, quickly, what are the business implications of this change?
7: Yeah, the old model on the internet has been like this. You search for something, web links pop up, you click on those links, and then the store with those links gets your business. When AI provides answers, links aren't really always front and center, so there's less clicking going on. And that's created an issue that some people are worried about, known as Google Zero. That's the idea that eventually web traffic from search is going to die. That will have huge repercussions for everything from online shops to web advertising to even news organizations. Google seems to be trying to thread a needle here. Reed says they're bridging and bringing the best of the web and the best of the AI, best of AI together because people want both.
8: That is NPR's John Ruich. Thanks so much.
7: You bet, Juana.
8: And a note, Google is a financial supporter of NPR.

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4: 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I'm Juan Summers.
0: And I'm Mary Louise Kelly. There has been some confusion in the White House over how the Trump administration wants to handle artificial intelligence. This week, President Trump was supposed to sign an executive order addressing the rapidly developing technology, but then he abruptly decided not to move forward with it. The decision comes as cybersecurity concerns over some AI models are rising. NPR White House correspondent Deepa Shivaram is following this. Hey there.
5: Hi, Mary Louise.
0: So what was this executive order supposed to accomplish, and why did President Trump pull back at the last minute?
5: Yeah, well, the president was set to sign this executive order yesterday afternoon, and it was meant to address some of the growing concerns about security and safety over AI. For weeks, White House officials have been talking about what that might look like, right? Because remember, Congress hasn't passed any regulation around AI. So this technology is rapidly developing, like you said, without a lot of guardrails. Mm-hmm. But instead of signing the order yesterday, Trump said that he had concerns with some aspects of the order and how it might impact AI innovation. And his concern is about making sure that the U.S. stays ahead of China and other countries when it comes to the development of AI.
6: We're leading China, we're leading everybody, and I don't want to do anything that's going to get in the way of that lead.
5: And I reached out to the White House and they did not respond to request for comment. So it's not really clear at this point when the White House plans to reschedule the signing of this order or if the order will change in nature at all.
0: And why has this administration, which I should say has been against AI safety measures all along, why are they even contemplating making moves on security now?
5: Yeah, I mean, that's a great point. Up until a few weeks ago, the Trump administration was pretty opposed to talking about AI safety. In Trump's first days back in office, he scaled back the Biden administration's executive order on AI that put in some regulations around the technology. And the Trump White House even changed the name of the AI Safety Institute to take out the word safety. And they've been largely opposed to any states passing their own AI regulations. So this was, you're right, not something that they wanted to talk about. And the administration's perspective was that any regulation or rules around safety would hamper innovation, and the focus had to be on beating China.
0: And what happened? What changed?
5: Right. So then a few weeks ago, Anthropic, which is one of the big AI companies, said that one of their new AI models, Mythos, was basically too powerful to release because of cybersecurity concerns. And it set off some alarm bells in the administration. Because what if technology like that was obtained by bad actors? Or what if it's used against the U.S., like attacks on banking systems? So what followed was like this flurry of movement from the Trump administration. Officials started to talk about AI and use words like safety for the first time. Trump even said himself in a Fox News interview that there should be regulations around AI. And all of that back and forth was part of this debate and figuring out what the White House would do next. And ultimately, it was supposed to be this executive order, which would have laid out some ways to try and work with tech companies around these high-risk models. But keep in mind, Mary Louise, it's not like the Trump White House is doing a full 180 here. Trump is still really cozy with tech leaders and tech companies and wants to generally keep a very light touch when it comes to setting up any kind of guardrails.
0: Well, and meanwhile, and just briefly to note, polling shows more and more Americans favor some kind of regulation of AI. So more and more voters. Is the White House taking that into account?
5: I mean, there was a recent survey out of the University of Pennsylvania that showed that Americans' view on AI is pretty negative overall. 65% said the government has done too little to regulate AI. And polling like that shows how concerned Americans are over this technology, right? But I will say politically, it's a pretty wide open space for either party to jump in on. And so far, they haven't.
0: And NPR's Deepa Shivaram, thank you.
5: Thank you.
4: If you happen to know who Jack Antonoff is, it might be because he's produced albums for stars like Taylor Swift, Lorde, and Lana Del Rey. But the Grammy Award-winning producer also creates fantastic pop hooks for his own band, Bleachers, which has a new album out today. It's called Everyone for 10 Minutes.
7: Shouted hello, masters, as we left our ancestors.
4: Here to tell us about it is Aurora McGuckin from MVY Radio in Massachusetts. Hi there.
8: Hi, thanks for having me.
4: Thanks for being here. Okay, so for people who are not yet familiar with Jack Antonoff's work in Bleachers, what can you tell us?
8: Well, Bleachers is a pop band with rock and roll influences. It's led by Jack Antonoff. It's been around for more than a decade. What Bleachers does feels very separate from what Jack Antonoff does for his other collaborators, like when he writes with Taylor Swift or Lorde or Sabrina Carpenter. It seems like Bleachers is a place where he makes music that is just for him and for the people that have been along for the ride with him the whole time. Everyone for 10 Minutes is their fifth studio album, and on this one I hear a lot of reflection and a lot of longing for connection. Like on the song The Van, Antonoff is reminiscing about his early days of making music and touring as a teen in New Jersey and how, as he keeps repeating, he just didn't want to be lonely.

0: soundtrack.
1: So I have to say, this is a band that's new to me. So for people who don't know it as well, how would you describe their sound?
2: I guess I would describe them as sort of emulating those big stadium rock acts of the 80s, but also really leaning into like pop and indie rock and sort of holding back a little bit. You know, they're at a distance from that stadium sound that they do bring to their live shows. And on this album, they're playing around a little. They're a little experimental. Things feel a little bit softer and a little bit dreamier.
1: And I've also heard there are a bunch of love songs on this album. Tell us more about those.
2: Yeah, the love songs really stand out here. So Jackie Antonoff is married to actress Margaret Qualley, and she stars in the music video for the song You and Forever off the album. And he's singing about these really specific relationship moments and details, but I think it's that specificity that listeners are going to really connect with. Mm-hmm. Take a song like Dirty Wedding Dress, where he sings about the moments where he realized that she was the one and about their wedding day.

0: right, so Aurora, I do have to ask you, do you have a favorite song on this album that we should go out on?
1: I think it has to be I'm Not Joking, because that one incorporates a lot of the elements that I love in classic 60s pop songs. Just unabashedly romantic lyrics, some oohs and ahs and sha-la-las, and a little harpsichord for good measure.

0: That was Aurora McGuckin from MVY Radio in Massachusetts telling us about the new Bleachers album. It's out today. You can hear about more great new releases on today's episode of New Music Friday from NPR Music. Aurora, thanks so much.
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0: The nation's top intelligence official is resigning.
3: Senate Republicans push back hard against the $1.8 billion settlement fund to compensate President Trump's allies.
0: And why isn't Trump going to his son's wedding this weekend?
3: We'll get you caught up on the week in Washington this Friday, May 22nd, on All Things Considered.
0: I'm Mary Louise Kelly.
3: And I'm Juana Summers. Ahead this hour, an update on hunger in Gaza.
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0: Also, a new policy requires all U.S. passengers returning from countries hit with an Ebola outbreak to arrive at a single airport.
5: He tells me that I have to arrive at Washington Dulles International Airport. I think the first thing that was going through my head was denial.
3: And we mark a pivotal moment for late night TV as Stephen Colbert signs off The Late Show.
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6: Live from NPR News in Washington, I'm Ryland Barton. Tulsi Gabbard is resigning as President Trump's Director of National Intelligence. She says she's leaving to support her husband, who's battling a rare bone cancer, as NPR's Franco Ordonez reports.
7: In a letter to President Trump, Gabbard thanked the president for the opportunity to lead the office of the Director of National Intelligence, but she said she needed to be there for her husband. She wrote, "I cannot in good conscience ask him to face this fight alone while I continue in his demanding and time-consuming position." Gabbard is the latest in a series of cabinet officials to leave the Trump administration. Other departures include Homeland Security Secretary Kristi Noem and Attorney General Pam Bondi. Trump commended Gabbard for doing a, quote, incredible job and said he will miss her. He added that Principal Deputy Director of National Intelligence Aaron Lucas will serve as Acting Director of National Intelligence. Franco Ordonez, NPR News. The White House.
6: A federal judge has cleared Kilmar Obrego Garcia of all charges. The court found that the Trump administration's case against him may have been retaliation after his wrongful deportation to El Salvador gained national attention. Mariana Bacchial from member station WPLN reports.
8: Prosecutors charged Obrego Garcia with human smuggling based on a 2.5-year-old traffic stop in Tennessee. In his ruling, Judge Waverly Crenshaw found issue with the delay in prosecution. Obrego Garcia's federal investigation began only after the Supreme Court ordered he be returned to the U.S. He also pointed to a senior prosecutor who resigned from the DOJ after his recommendation not to charge Obrego Garcia went unheeded. For NPR News, I'm Mariana Bacayao in Nashville.
6: This evening, SpaceX will try again to launch its Starship rocket. NPR's Jeff Brumfield reports it comes as the company is preparing to become a publicly traded company.
9: SpaceX tried to send Starship to space yesterday, but with just seconds to go, a problem with the launch pad forced them to abort.
10: We are going to be standing down from a launch.
9: They're trying again tonight. Earlier this week, SpaceX announced plans for an initial public offering. Filings showed just how important Starship is to the future of the business. SpaceX wants to use it to go to the moon, build AI data centers in space, and more. So far, Starship tests have had a roughly 50-50 success rate. Analysts say if this next test flight fails, it will likely hurt the company's valuation. Jeff Brumfield, NPR News.
6: A bipartisan group of senators is departing for a tour of Arctic nations to reassure U.S. allies. The group will be entirely women. They're visiting four nations, meeting with Arctic militaries, and visiting a Norwegian archipelago so remote they'll need escorts to avoid run-ins with polar bears. It comes after President Trump threatened to take control of Greenland, which is an autonomous Danish territory. U.S. stock market closed out its eighth straight winning week today. This is NPR. New York City's iconic pizzerias and bagel shops may soon be forced to update their long-standing baking practices after state lawmakers moved to ban a common additive. The bill would prohibit businesses from using potassium bromide, a key component of a type of flour that's widely used at the city's pizzerias and bagel shops. The chemical compound is considered a possible carcinogen and is widely banned outside the U.S. A new report shows that commercial ships on the Great Lakes lost nearly a third of their season due to heavy ice this winter. As Blaise Carpenter of member station WCMU tells us, nearly 100% of the nation's iron ore flows through the lakes for steel manufacturing.
5: Shipping industry leaders in the Great Lakes say vessels lost a combined 82 days worth of delays. They're attributing this to, quote, inadequate icebreaking operations by the U.S. Coast Guard. Eric Peace is with the Lake Carriers Association. He says delays can have negative ripple effects on national supply chains.
11: The steel that we're producing here on the Great Lakes goes to places like Texas and other locations where manufacturing occurs, where they're building cars or appliances or whatever. It's a national problem.
5: The Coast Guard says their operations were efficient when assisting hundreds of vessels to safety. For NPR News, I'm Blaise Carpenter in Mount Pleasant, Michigan.
6: A sports competition featuring athletes openly taking performance-enhancing drugs will take place in Las Vegas this weekend. The enhanced games will include swimming, track, and weightlifting. The World Anti-Doping Agency and the International Olympic Committee have criticized the event. Donald Trump Jr.'s investment firm and Peter Thiel are part of the company behind the games. This is NPR News.
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0: And I'm Mary Louise Kelly. Director of National Intelligence Tulsi Gabbard is resigning. And that is not even the biggest news in Washington this week. NPR senior political correspondent Tamara Keith is here to help us sort through another wild week in politics and policy. Hi, Tam.
13: Hello.
0: Start there with the not biggest news of the week. Tulsi Gabbard is leaving the administration. How come?
13: In her resignation letter, Gabbard said that she will step down at the end of next month to spend more time with her husband, who was recently diagnosed with a rare form of bone cancer. She is a former Democratic congresswoman and presidential candidate who backed Trump in 2024 and then took on this top intelligence role. Mm-hmm. She's been a controversial figure and has been largely sidelined as Trump launched the war with Iran. In his Truth Social post, though, announcing the departure, Trump said she has done a great job.
0: All right. So to book in this week, the week started with President Trump scoring another win in his retribution campaign against congressional Republicans who have crossed him. How is the week ending?
13: With a lesson about unintended consequences. As you say, Trump-backed Republican primary challengers defeated Congressman Thomas Massie of Kentucky and Senator Bill Cassidy of Louisiana. And Trump proved once again that it is politically perilous for Republicans to cross him. But at the same moment he appeared to demonstrate this huge political power, he created what we on the NPR politics team are calling a YOLO caucus.
0: Okay.
13: YOLO is slang for you only live once, but in this case, it stands for you only lose once. And you have members of Congress with nothing left to lose now newly empowered to stand up to Trump.
0: What does the YOLO caucus look like, practically speaking? What's it mean?
13: Well, with such narrow majorities in Congress, this relatively small number of Republicans can really stand in the way of Trump's agenda. And if you combine YOLO caucus members with members who represent swing districts and have political interests in pushing back on an unpopular president, what's left of his agenda is in real jeopardy. And you saw this week, the House had to go into recess early to avoid what could have been an embarrassing vote on a war powers resolution to constrain the president on Iran. And in the Senate, Republicans were pushing back hard on the $1.8 billion anti-weaponization fund created by the Justice Department to issue payouts to the president's allies. That pushback threatened to derail what could have been or should have been an easy vote on a budget bill. So the Senate went home early, too.
0: Let's look ahead to a couple things. Next week, Texas Senate runoff. President Trump has inserted himself right in the middle of that race.
13: Yeah, it took him an incredibly long time to endorse in the primary runoff between Senator John Cornyn and Texas Attorney General Ken Paxton. When he finally did, Trump put his weight behind the challenger, Paxton, who has an opposition research file thicker than a phone book, but who made it clear that he would be a loyal soldier for Trump. If Cornyn ends up losing, we will be watching to see whether he joins the YOLO caucus.
0: Finally, Tam, we're heading into the long weekend. The president's son, Donald Trump Jr., is taking this weekend to get married. The president is not going.
13: Yeah, it was a viral moment yesterday when the president was asked whether he would be attending his son's wedding, and Trump seemed unsure. Then the president posted this afternoon that he isn't going. He also canceled a planned weekend away at his private club in New Jersey. Instead, he said it felt it was important to stay in Washington during this important period of time. We are watching both Iran and Cuba.
0: NPR's Tamara Keith wishing you a happy Memorial Day weekend.
13: To you as well.
3: NASCAR driver Kyle Busch died Thursday at age 41. Some are calling Busch one of the greatest drivers. Among his many career highlights, he won 234 National Series races, and his final victory came about a week before his death. A sometimes controversial figure, Busch was loved by fans, and at the time of his death, he'd spent more than half his life in the racing spotlight, often in the winner's circle. Joining us now to remember Busch is Jordan Bianchi. He's a motorsports reporter for The Athletic. Hi there.
14: Hi there. Thanks for having me.
3: Thanks for being here. Jordan, I understand that you were covering the arc of Busch's career for more than a decade. So I just want to ask you, when you heard that he had died, what went through your mind?
14: I was stunned, absolutely floored. I mean, this is a 41-year-old man who's relatively healthy, who just a few days before I had saw him win a race in Dover. While he was towards the tail end of his career, he still had many, many good years left. This just came out of left field, and it felt like a stomach punch.
3: Yeah. Tell us what kind of sportsman he was, both on and off the racetrack.
14: Kyle was the most determined and hard-headed race car driver out there. He is somebody who probably hated losing more than he enjoyed winning. Mm. And he was somebody whose passion for this sport just evasive. It came out of him, and it was something that he just loved to do. Even when he wasn't racing NASCAR races on the weekends, he'd be around the country racing in small events, often now with his 11-year-old son, which is another thing about this that really makes it so tragic. And so this is just someone who grew up in a racing family. This is all he ever wanted to do, and he was one of the best, if not the best, driver of his generation.
3: I mean, this is sad and shocking news. What have you been hearing from fans as they've been learning about his death?
14: just they can't believe it. They're stunned. I talked to a couple today who came down here from Michigan, and they wanted to see Kyle Busch race this weekend. And they actually yesterday they went and got a photo with the vehicle that Busch won with a week ago up in Dover. And as they were pulling into their hotel parking lot, they took out their phone and looked at social media, and they were floored. They just were, they couldn't believe it that this had happened. So for his fans, like, this Kyle Busch is a tough driver. He is not somebody who if he can breathe, he is going to be in the race car racing. That's just kind of been his mindset. He has raced through numerous injuries throughout his career. And so when the news came out yesterday morning that he was, you know, withdrawing from this weekend's race, it just almost felt like something, what is going on here? This doesn't feel right. And then the news that he had passed, devastating.
3: I mean, even for folks like me who don't follow NASCAR closely, Kyle Busch was a name I knew. I mean, he was already considered to be one of NASCAR's greatest drivers. I imagine he would have had just a long career in front of him. How do you think his legacy will stand up over time?
14: Winner. Prolific winner, two-time champion. He owns the record for most wins across NASCAR's three national series. That record feels untouchable, and so that his name will forever be cemented in the record books for that. But if you are going to make a list of the greatest NASCAR drivers of all time, Kyle Busch's name is very near the top. He just had that kind of talent and ability, and what he did through the years is remarkable and something that no one else is probably ever going to be able to do.
3: Jordan, one last thing. We've got about 20 seconds left. What will you remember most about him?
14: His tenacity, his will, his commitment, and just how he held himself to such a high standard, and he expected the best out of himself at all times.
3: Jordan Bianchi of The Athletic, thank you.
14: Thank you.
0: A ceasefire brokered 7 months ago helped reverse a famine in parts of Gaza. Last month, though, UN-backed experts on hunger warned the situation in Gaza remains highly fragile without sustained and expanded access to aid. Then this week, the biggest provider of hot meals in the territory cut its distribution by half. The organization says that is because of higher costs caused by the war in Iran. NPR's Anas Baba in Gaza reports.
15: It was just 3 months ago that the founder of World Central Kitchen, Jose Andres, published this video from Gaza.
16: 1 million. Reach 1 million.
17: Inshallah, yeah.
18: No, it looks like a big number, but we can do it.
15: 1 million hot meals a day, he says. That's enough to cover half of Gaza's population.
19: It's not easy, that's true. But we do it because we believe in the urgency of now.
15: That urgency is because the entire population of the war-torn territory relies on aid for survival. But World Central Kitchen now says it can only distribute 500,000 meals a day in Gaza, slashing its distribution by 50%. In an essay published in Semaphore, Andres says the U.S.-Israeli war in Iran has pushed up the cost of rice by 30%, while chicken and meat have spiked between 10 and 20%. Gas prices have also soared. At the school that's now a shelter for displaced families, Palestinian children bang on empty pots and pans to draw attention to the looming fear that without these meals, they could face hunger again. We don't know how we will get by or how we will feed our kids, says Amna Urmana, a mother at this rally. She says she doesn't have money to buy her own food. The UN World Food Program also distributes foods and subsidizes bakeries in Gaza. But they too are facing higher costs because of the war on Iran and the closure of Strait of Hormuz, a vital shipping lane. It's unclear if any aid group will be able to plug the gap by the World Central Kitchen. Here is the group's response director for the Mideast, Wadda Hobeshi.
4: The long-term responsibility of feeding an entire population cannot rest on one organization alone.
15: But even the UN says funding shortfalls have led to it scaling back the number of meals it distributes daily in Gaza by nearly 50% compared to February, before the war in Iran. It says a fifth of families in Gaza are eating just one meal a day. And while Israel says hundreds of trucks of supplies enters Gaza daily, and that Gaza is, quote, flooded with aid. The UN says it's also still facing restrictions on supply getting in. Anas Baba, NPR News, Gaza City.

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1: 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The concert takes place tomorrow, May 23rd at 7 p.m. on the Union County Courthouse steps and is open to the public. In the event of rain, the concert will move to Municipal Auditorium. 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
8: This is All Things Considered from NPR News. I'm Mary Louise Kelly.
9: And I'm Juana Summers. One of New York City's largest hospital systems says that it's received a grand jury subpoena to access patient medical records. NYU Langone Health says the subpoena seeks information about patients under 18 who've received gender-affirming care since 2020. It also asks for the names of hospital staff who provided such care. For more, we've called up reporter Orion Rumler. They wrote a piece about this for the 19th. Welcome to the program.
10: Thanks so much, Juana. Great to be here.
9: So just to start, Orion, what does a grand jury subpoena do, and how is that different than other Department of Justice subpoenas for the medical records of trans minors?
10: So this grand jury subpoena, it indicates that a federal criminal investigation is underway. A criminal subpoena like this will be harder to quash than a lot of these civil ones that the DOJ has been putting out for the past year to get information on minors getting this care. Federal judges have been swatting most of those away.
9: Ryan, how hard would it be to stop a criminal subpoena?
10: I mean, I'm not a lawyer, but from what I've heard from lawyers and attorneys who work in this space, this is a process where evidence is gathered and then presented to a grand jury to decide if there's enough evidence for an indictment. And, you know, an investigation that's criminal in nature, the stakes are a lot higher for what the outcome could be. And the government can be pretty aggressive about pursuing them.
9: And what does the Department of Justice give as their reason for the subpoena? Why are they doing this?
10: The DOJ and the Trump administration, they've made it really clear that to them, in their words, they see gender-affirming care as child mutilation, which actual advocacy groups against child female genital mutilation have said that that's an inaccurate conflation. Mm-hmm. But the administration has made it very clear that they disagree with gender-affirming care being provided to minors, and they want to stop it.
9: NYU Langone said in a statement that it was one of a number of institutions to receive a grand jury subpoena earlier this month, but so far, I believe it's the only hospital system that's publicly announced it. Do you have a sense of how extensive the Department of Justice's efforts are to get access to the medical records of trans youth?
10: The Justice Department, they're looking for hospital data from January 1st, 2020, all the way through May 5th, 2026. From this New York hospital, they want documents to identify each patient under 18 who got this care. They want complete personnel files for every employee, contractor, anyone affiliated with the hospital who evaluated anyone young related to gender-affirming care, including people from the hospital billing department. They want insurance claims, internal protocols, and diagnosis codes for gender-affirming care. And that includes just diagnosing a kid with gender dysphoria, which does not automatically mean that kid is getting puberty blockers or hormones. It just means a medical professional has said this kid has dysphoria related to their gender.
9: I mean, hearing you describe this, it just brings to mind the fact that under the Health Insurance Portability and Accountability Act, which many people know as HIPAA, sensitive personal medical information is federally protected. Is there a chance that the subpoena could get around HIPAA?
10: I'm really curious to see if it will, because it also goes against New York state law, which very specifically prevents the disclosure of medical records related to gender-affirming care and abortion.
9: How has NYU responded to the subpoena?
10: According to New York state law, they have to publicly disclose that this has happened to them. And under New York state law, they have 30 days before they have to make a formal response to the government about what they're going to do. So far, the hospital has said they're still considering what their next move is.
9: Just taking a step back here and looking at this big picture, what do you think this move by the Department of Justice says about the state of gender-affirming care for young people in this country?
10: Yeah, I mean, it's something I think about a lot, because the question is starting to become, where are minors getting this care? Because it's

0: in over half the states in the country. And then in states like New York, where it's protected, these hospitals are sometimes pulling away from it and coming under this kind of scrutiny.
1: Do you think that it all has a chilling effect on people pursuing that care, or causes fear or concern if people's medical records perhaps are not able to be kept private?
0: Parents of trans youth are really concerned about this, and the Human Rights Campaign had a press call, and they brought on an anonymous parent of trans youth who moved from the South to the North, moving from a state where this care is banned to a state where it should be accessible. But then Trump comes into office and their hospital shuts it down. And now they're hearing all this news about what's happening with their kids' medical records. These parents are feeling really scared, because a lot of them thought, if I move to a northern state, if I move to a blue state, then it'll be easier, it will be protected. But the Trump administration is showing that's not really the case.
1: We've been speaking with the 19th's Ryan Rumler. They cover how LGBTQ plus people navigate the American healthcare system. Ryan, thanks so much.
0: Thank you so much.
2: We're coming up on the National Spelling Bee in a few days, but today we're going to talk about the other kind of bee, the buzzy type. For this installment of Word of the Week, our segment on the history of words, NPR's Juliana Kim goes right to the source.
3: In Kendall Sager's backyard, there's a tall yellow box. Inside are tens of thousands of bees. Sager is a beekeeper, and in the afternoon, she opens up the box, a hive.
4: Good morning, ladies.
3: And the air immediately starts to smell sweet.
4: So typically, what I'm looking for is, I saw the honey here. I'm finding, oh, look, babies.
3: Sager is monitoring the insects' health and their honey. What she's doing is part of a tradition that dates back thousands of years. Similarly, the word bee has been around for a while. Think prehistoric times. So experts say it's difficult to trace how people exactly came up with the word.
5: We're very limited in what we can say about that, and especially about the intentions of the people doing it.
3: That's Doug Harper, a linguist who's researched the word. Interestingly, over the thousands of years that the name has been around, it hasn't changed all that much in how it's pronounced or its meaning. One prevailing theory behind the word is,
5: some people think it sounds sort of like a buzz.
3: It's made way for all kinds of other words and phrases, like making a beeline or being a busy bee. That's also a testament to how much humans have closely watched and appreciated bees.
4: Oh, there's a queen cup.
3: Back in Sager's hive, she discovers a tiny cup shaped like an acorn, and it could be where the next queen bee grows from.
4: Ooh, right there.
3: It's getting harder to keep bee colonies alive. They're struggling from habitat loss to parasites to pesticides. Changes like a warmer winter or drier spring can also disrupt a bee's natural cycle and their ability to find food.
4: But with the bees, I'm not bringing them food. Their food is in the environment.
3: Bees are important for our food, too, because they pollinate crops for hundreds of types of nuts, fruits, and vegetables.
4: Even if you don't care about the bees, it's pointing at a lot of other issues that may cause problems for everyone and other species.
3: It's why when it comes to this insect, we shouldn't mind our own beeswax. Juliana Kim, NPR News.

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2: The familiar voice of Neil deGrasse Tyson, the noted astrophysicist, lends his scientific acumen to the advice industry in his new book, Take Me to Your Leader. 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
3: 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The concert takes place tomorrow, May 23rd at 7 p.m. on the Union County Courthouse steps and is open to the public. In the event of rain, the concert will move to Municipal Auditorium. More information.

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2: In Los Angeles, I'm Kai Rizdahl. It is Friday today, the 22nd of May. Good as always to have you along, everybody. I'm just going to say this, and then we'll see what Courtney Brown, she's at Axios, and David Gurry, he's at Bloomberg. We will see what they have to say about it. I think this was a deceptively significant week in this economy. We'll see what they say. Welcome to the program, you two, on a Friday. Hello.
3: Hey, Kai.
4: Hi, Kai.
2: All right, Courtney Brown, you get to go first. Here's my theory. The 30-year tops 5%. People get really worried about that. Fed minutes come out the other day. They show a clear signs that an interest rate hike might be next. Forget a cut. Forget a holding. They're thinking about hiking. Chris Waller gives a speech. Fed governor gives a speech today, the title of which is Policy Risks Have Changed. And oh, by the way, Kevin Warsh takes over today at the Fed. Discuss. My theory, please.
4: Yeah, it's like almost everything that happened this week in macro world pointed to this idea that rate cuts, which, you know, Kevin Warsh is under pressure to deliver, just the case gets harder and harder to make. It's like every day this week through Friday, the case got harder to make. Yeah. And it all culminates in that speech that you mentioned from Fed Governor Christopher Waller. Remember, he was basically on the front line of arguing for a rate cut not too long ago. Totally changed his mind because of the inflation data and other economic indicators that have come in this week. So I buy into your theory, Kai.
2: All right. David Gurry, join the club. Come on board with my theory.
3: I mean, it was a busy week, a lot of signal moments. I think we had a great piece at Bloomberg this week looking at what we've seen in terms of long-term yields and the fact that manifest in all of that is this fear that inflation isn't coming down anytime soon. Yes, the war in the Middle East is contributing to that, but there are other factors at play as well. And I think you're right to cap it off with what we saw in the East Room of the White House today. That's Kevin Warsh being sworn in to the Fed, now the chairman, inheriting a very difficult job. I don't envy him. And I think the president made a joke about that as well, that it's, you know, there are easier jobs than the one that he faces here. And I think that remove that he had, the fact that ceremony took place in the White House, was probably a nice thing because it was a bit more of an extended diversion from the fact that when he gets back to the Fed, if he wants to do all that he said he wants to do, implement all the reforms he wants to do, do what the president wants him to do, which is agitate for cuts, that is a harder and harder mission for him to try to accomplish.
2: Getting harder every day. And consumers and also the markets, Courtney Brown, are thinking inflation is going to be higher for longer. And we know what happens when expectations become unanchored, right?
4: This is something that, again, referencing Fed Governor Chris Waller, who, you know, we should just say is an influential member of the Fed board.
2: He was nominally in the running to be the chair. Nominally.
3: Could have been the chair.
4: Oh, yeah. That's right. Yeah. Oh, who could forget? So he mentioned this idea that inflation has been stuck over 2% for some time now. And he gave this fantastic analogy of a coin flip to describe how consumers might start thinking about inflation. Basically, if you flip a coin three times in a row and it's heads, the consumer might start to think that maybe the coin is rigged or something, and he can't quite explain why that happens. But it's kind of the same idea with inflation. If we keep getting higher inflation, consumers might start to believe that this is just the new normal. And that's when the Fed starts to get worried, right? Consumers start to believe higher inflations are coming. They start to adjust their actions in ways that make inflation more embedded in the economy and harder to beat.
2: David, there will be much ink spilled and airwaves transmitted, I suppose, to torture that analogy a little bit, over the changes that are coming to the Fed with Chair Warsh. One of them will be their communication style. And setting aside the fact that Waller clearly didn't get the memo with that speech today, less is going to have to suffice, do you not think?
3: You know, I think that's probably the case. And there has been this roiling debate about forward guidance. You know, how worthwhile is the information that Fed policymakers are giving us in advance of meetings? I think there's a school of thought that a lot of these policymakers are recognizing the fact that there's a plasticity to this economy, that maybe that kind of advance notice isn't as good as it used to be, or that advance thinking isn't as useful for markets and journalists like us as it used to be here. But I think this is the way that the new Fed chair is going to make the strongest imprint on the Fed in the shortest period of time. Look, he's going to have his work cut out for him with other kinds of reforms, as we were talking about. The wind is blowing in the other direction from cuts. It's pointing to hikes. But I think, you know, he's talked about the fact that he thinks policymakers say too much. They talk too often. He hasn't committed to having press conferences with the frequency that Jay Powell did. I think we're in store for perhaps some seemingly kind of radical changes there that bring us back to the way things used to be at the Fed.
2: Courtney Brown, I come to you now in your capacity as a bond market expert, and I want to know from you when the bond market is going to say to the American economy, nope, we're done with you. We have had it. And then things go downhill really fast. Help me out with that one.
4: Scary prospect, I think. And like when you talk to people on Wall Street, this is the possibility that they always bring up, you know, what happens if there is, you know, another type of recession, economic shock, and the U.S. needs to spend money to help the American people. And the bond market says, no, we're not doing that anymore. You know, and you have kind of the revenge of the bond market. We wrote a piece this week that I think is interesting with respect to Kevin Warsh. And it's kind of ironic that the cure for high rates in the bond market might be the high rates, right? Get the bond market to believe that Kevin Warsh is not going to defy higher inflation expectations and push through lower rates.
2: David, last word to you. You got 40-ish seconds on this one. I was going to ask you about consumer sentiment that came out today and University of Michigan data that is, you know, reliable with a grain of salt. But the upshot is consumers are really, really angry and upset and cranky. And yet that doesn't change their spending behavior. So I guess I'm not going to ask you about that, but I'm going to ask you about why we pay attention to the consumer when we keep on spending. That's my question, right? We keep on spending.
3: We keep on spending. Obviously, it's such a crucial part of this, the U.S. economy. I think we are seeing signs that, yes, with that grouchiness, people are beginning to change their habits. They're still buying gas. They're paying more for it. They're spending less on other things. And I do think that sentiment data is key when you look at kind of a broader complement of other data that we're getting about how consumers feel. And they're worried. They're worried about how long inflation is going to be high, how high it's going to go. And they're worried about this war in the Middle East, which, again, we see these daily undulations, what's going to happen, what's not going to happen. But all signs indicate this is going to last for a while longer. And as gas prices continue to go up, that's just going to be a heavier and heavier weight on the American consumer.
2: Right. And then consumer economic sentiment, just super quickly here, consumer economic sentiment then becomes a political problem for the White House.
3: Absolutely. And they have to be aware of that. And they're trying all kinds of things to remedy that. None of it's worked so far. So it's going to be a bigger and bigger problem as we get closer to November.
2: David Gura at Bloomberg, Courtney Brown at Axios. Thanks, you two.
3: Thanks, Kai.
4: Thanks, Kai.
2: See ya. Wall Street today. Forget the war. Forget inflation. Forget consumers. And forget the Fed. All traders are caring about is earnings and AI. We will have the details when we do the numbers.

0: Had you come to this program today looking for clarity on what's going on in this economy? Our apologies. It's complicated, as David and Courtney and I were just talking about. And a reading we got this week brings that home. S&P Global's Flash Purchasing Managers Index, we are talking May data here, is a close to real-time snapshot of pretty much the whole private sector economy. It's based on a survey of the people who do the ordering of supplies and finished goods at manufacturers, as well as consumer and business demand in the services sector. So that's the whole smash right there. And the results were, well, as I said, complicated. So it's a good thing we've got Marketplace's Mitchell Hartman to sort it all out for us.
1: We start with an almost quote from Charles Dickens.
2: It's a tale of two economies.
1: That's Chris Williamson, chief business economist at S&P Global Market Intelligence.
2: Manufacturing doing very well. Production levels and order books in the last couple of months have been growing at rates we've not seen for 4 years or so.
1: On the other hand,
2: in the services economy, you've got a nastier turn, a near stalling of growth.
1: Let's start with manufacturing. It's booming for a couple reasons, says economist Bill Adams at Fifth Third Commercial Bank.
3: Investment in data centers and in the AI boom.
1: Also, strong business investment driven by tax changes in the One Big Beautiful Bill. Adams says services, meanwhile, are slowing from
3: headwinds to the real estate industry from high mortgage rates and hesitant consumer sentiment translating to softer demand for service-providing businesses.
1: It's important to note, though, we're not yet seeing a downturn in discretionary spending, says Rob Hayworth at U.S. Bank Wealth Management.
4: Consumer data like open table restaurant bookings and TSA throughput at the airports, all those are telling us that consumer behavior is not faltering.
1: One clear warning sign from the PMI report is sharply rising input costs for manufacturing businesses, says Scott Anderson at BMO Capital Markets, caused by
5: just the war itself, anticipated supply chain disruption, increasing transportation costs.
1: Which will only get worse with time, says Fifth Third Commercial Bank's Bill Adams.
3: The pickup in input prices is a big warning to the Fed that if the strait stays closed, if energy supplies continue to be interrupted, we are entering into a large inflationary shock. It's starting in the manufacturing sector, but
1: if it lasts a few more months, he says, it'll spread through the whole economy. I'm Mitchell Hartman for Marketplace.

0: Coming up.
1: They saw a bird that actually converted them. They call it a spark bird.
0: Grab your binoculars, gang. But first, let's do the numbers. Dow Industrial is up 294 today, 0.6%, 50,579. The NASDAQ added 50 points, that is 0.2%, 26,343. The S&P 500 gained 27 points, that is just shy of 0.4%, 74.73. For the week, the 5 days gone by, the Dow picked up 2.3%. The NASDAQ rose just shy of about 0.5%. The S&P 500 added 0.9%. The Chinese computer manufacturer Lenovo reported a big jump in quarterly revenue, sent its shares 19.75% higher in Hong Kong. That news also boosted some U.S. computer makers. Dell Technologies added 16.75%. HP accumulated 15.25%. Bonds rose, yield on the 10-year T-note fell 4.55%. 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

0: This is Marketplace. I'm Kai Rizdahl. Spotify announced a new feature this week. It's called Reserved. It's supposed to get more concert tickets into the hands of actual fans instead of scalpers who are going to sell them on the secondary and inevitably pricier market. But while some big-name arena tours are indeed selling out, there's a whole other world of small independent music venues that are just trying to keep their doors open. A report from the National Independent Venue Association last year found almost two-thirds of those clubs are not making any profit. Toby Parks owns a 250-person capacity venue in Des Moines, Iowa. It's called XBK Live. She is also, as it happens, the vice president of the National Independent Venue Foundation. Tori, welcome back to the program. It's good to have you on.
1: Yeah, thanks for having me, Kai.
0: How are things business-wise at XBK Live?
1: You know, we're very fortunate that we are doing quite well here in Des Moines, Iowa. But I can't say that that is necessarily the case for other independent venues across the country. It's been kind of a hard row post-pandemic for a number of reasons. But, you know, we're doing okay. We're hanging in there.
0: When you say you're doing okay, I mean, you know, are you sold out on a Friday, Saturday night?
1: I wish we were every Friday or Saturday night. But, you know, really the one of the big issues that we're facing is, you know, I think we in the independent sector are really trying to remake the connection with music fans. I think, you know, a lot of times due to the secondary ticket market and ticket scalpers, you know, people have gotten used to it feeling like they're going to battle to get a ticket to see their favorite artist. So I think a lot of times they're not really thinking like, oh, I can spend $20 and go to my local music venue in their own communities, in their own neighborhoods.
0: That's so interesting because it's not like, I'm not saying this pejoratively. I'm not saying it well at all, but it's not like your competition is, like Taylor Swift, right? And those big stadium shows.
1: It actually is. You would be surprised. You know, when people are, you know, in a position where they're paying literally hundreds or thousands of dollars for this one big concert, they're not going and spending $20. You know, they're saving every dime that they can to go to this big concert. So that really is a huge part of some of the things that we're battling is just trying to figure out where we fit in people's entertainment budgets if they have one.
0: Yeah, that's a good point. Talk to me, would you, about the sort of the macroeconomic environment, right? Inflation is up and consumers are cranky as they always are. Is that adding to your woes?
1: Yeah, I mean, it's, you know, when people are paying exorbitant gas prices, I mean, that's hard not only from the venue perspective because there's less money in people's pockets, but I would say, you know, from the artist perspective even, you know, there's a lot of concern about artists being able to afford to actually be able to go on tour. So, you know, we're fighting a lot of things on top of we as concert promoters and venue owners, you know, we make most of our money from concessions and people, you know, buying drinks at the bar, and there's a significant downturn in people drinking, like great for people being healthy, but it's really hard on the pocketbooks of small music venues.
0: It sounds, we started with me thinking you were doing all right, and now it sounds not great, honestly.
1: It's, you know, it's a battle every day. And, you know, people who do this work, you know, those of us in the independent sector, we don't do this because, you know, we think we're going to make tons of money. We do it because we love our communities and we love helping develop artists. You know, there's no, I always like to say there's no Taylor Swift without stages like mine, you know, and that's why we do it. And, you know, I'm fortunate enough that XBK isn't my primary source of income. Me, like, you know, every other person in America right now has multiple jobs. So I can't complain.
0: Well, let me take that side hustle turn you just gave me and talk about this other thing you do. You're an intellectual property attorney, right?
1: I am. I am an IP attorney and entertainment attorney, and also have recently just started a new tech company. As we're talking about the economics of the live sector, you know, we as concert promoters and venue owners pay a lot of money into royalties to public performance societies. And so I've created some technology to help make it easier for artists to submit setlist data so they can participate in the royalty pools with their respective PROs.
0: Got it. So the people own the rights to the music.
1: Correct. They represent songwriters and own the rights to the underlying compositions. Yep.
0: Interesting. So it's a side hustle, but it's very, very parallel, right?
1: It's 100% parallel. Yeah. And I think that, you know, from the perspective of artists, as we said, it's so expensive for artists to tour these days.
0: Right.
1: And, you know, we need those bands to be on tour to keep our doors open. So, you know, we're doing everything in our sector to help them.
0: Let me back you up a little bit to some of the things that you're dealing with. You mentioned mm-hmm. people not drinking as much anymore, which great for society, maybe, you know, not as good for your profit margin. How else are you using this space? Because I imagine at 10 o'clock on a Tuesday morning, it's you got this space, you got to figure out how to use it. Forget just Saturday and Sunday night or Friday and Saturday nights. That's not going to do it for you.
1: Yeah, I mean, we've gotten really creative. You know, we do a lot of kid shows. You know, we'll open up on a Saturday morning and nice. And have bands that cater to kids. You know, we've really leaned in heavily to our NA beverage service. So, you know, we have a much broader range of non-alcoholic cocktails and things. And we also do a lot of community service work. So we work with a lot of local nonprofits to give them space. So instead of, you know, seeing your live concert, you might also be going to a yoga class. Who knows?
0: Got to do what you got to do.
1: Yeah, exactly.
0: Toby Parks. She owns XBK Live. They're in Des Moines, Iowa. Toby, thanks a lot. I appreciate your time.
1: Thanks so much, Kai.

0: Roughly one in three people in these United States, to the tune of $100 billion a year, participate in the birding industry. I know. I was surprised, too. But if you bought a bird feeder to watch the robins and the chickadees in the backyard, then you, too, are a bird watcher in the eyes of the U.S. Fish and Wildlife Service. And it turns out there is no better time to talk about birding than May, right in the thick of spring migration season, which, as it happens, is when Northwest Ohio hosts the aptly named biggest week in American birding. Marketplace's Kelly Wells went to see what's what.
1: Tanya Tice runs a seasonal ice cream stand called Barnside Creamery. She says she owes a lot of its success to bird watching, a hobby she doesn't really know much about at all.
2: As their birding week festivities have come to be more known and have grown, so has our business right alongside of it.
1: Her business is on a rural stretch of road about 25 miles east of Toledo. She's under a migratory flyway, and since she's a mile away from the Lake Erie shore, lots of birds stop around here before attempting to cross it, which is why Northwest Ohio is home to the country's largest annual birdwatching festival. The week of this year's festival, temperatures were in the 50s, and it was cloudy, not traditional ice cream weather. But it's Tice's biggest week of the season, and the local businesses that supply her ingredients know it.
2: When I call for my order, so like, oh, yep, it's birding week because Tanya just stocked up.
1: The biggest week in American Birding Festival brings more than $50 million to Northwest Ohio every year. Hotels sell out months in advance. People fly in from most U.S. states and multiple countries. And there's no shortage of gear to buy. The conference center lobby is lined with booths of bird feeders and bird art and bird books and bird tours. Then there's the optics tent filled with binoculars and scopes and camera lenses worth more than my car. That tent is run by Whitney Lanfranco.
3: Even just these festivals, like the amount of volume we move, I mean, and there's more and more people starting birding every day.
1: Birding had a major moment thanks to COVID. Obviously, because it's an outdoor, socially distanced activity, and birds never stop doing their bird things. One popular phone app, eBird, saw engagement double going into the pandemic. Another one, Merlin, grew fivefold. And a lot of newbies go out and buy binoculars.
3: We might have, again, those folks come in today and buy a $200 pair, but if they stick with it over the years, they'll continuously buy more equipment, go to cameras, go to spine scopes, upgrade their binoculars. It just, you know, keeps going.
1: So that's what bird watchers are spending money on. But the why still eluded me. So I went on a tour.
4: What's everybody staring at this time?
5: There was a northern Perula.
4: Okay.
6: A warbler.
4: Okay.
6: So very colorful.
4: Yeah.
1: This tour consists of a few dozen people following behind a knowledgeable man in a matching yellow lanyard and ball cap, occasionally stopping when they catch a glimpse in the brush that I definitely don't have the skill to spot. Rob Ritma, who runs one of the nature tour companies at the festival, lends me his very nice binoculars, which I learn require skill to use properly.
6: Yeah, but don't, you're moving your head to your, move the binoculars to your eyes, not your eyes to the binoculars.
4: Okay.
6: So keep your eyes on the bird.
4: Now I've lost it.
6: We'll try again.
1: An hour later, after more tries than I want to disclose, I finally spot what looks like a yellow ping pong ball with wings.
4: I see him. I did it.
7: Woohoo!
4: That's so exciting.
7: It is. Congratulations.
1: Greg Miller, who's leading the tour, is perhaps even more invested in my success than I am.
7: So people who haven't known about birding and then they saw a bird that actually converted them, they call it a spark bird.
4: Is that my spark bird?
7: This could be your spark bird if you start birding now because of this.
4: You have to tell me what kind of bird this is again.
7: This is Wilson's warbler.
1: My spark bird hasn't inspired me to drop $1,000 on binoculars, but I did hang a bird feeder in my yard, or three, in Oak Harbor, Ohio. I'm Kaylee Wells for Marketplace.

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1: This final note on the way out today, a pop quiz for the monetary policy aficionados among you. Kevin Warsh, now properly Chair Warsh, was sworn in at the White House this morning by Justice Clarence Thomas. But who do you suppose was the last Fed chair sworn in at the White House? And for bonus points, who did the swearing in? Anybody? Okay. Alan Greenspan, sworn in by Vice President George H.W. Bush in 1987. Alan Greenspan, by the way, a couple of months ago, turned 100 years old. Our theme music was composed by B.J. Lederman. Marketplace's executive producer is Nancy Fargali. Joanne Griffith is the chief content officer. Neil Scarborough is the vice president and general manager. And I'm Kai Rizdahl. Have yourselves a great weekend, everybody. We'll see you back here on Monday, all right?

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3: Welcome to another episode of Louisiana Haywire. It's the program where we dig into all things Shreveport-Bossier music history. I am Winston Hall. This is my co-host, Dan Garner. As always, we have our Southern-made donuts piping hot in front of us and our Louisiana Haywire mugs. Which the hot coffee. So we're thrilled today to have Mr. Robert Trudeau as a guest.
4: Yes.
3: And you have an illustrious history as a teacher and a historian and a tour guide. So
5: and a bass player.
3: And a bass player and a musician. So
4: thank you.
3: We're going to cover a lot of fun stuff today. But first, tell us a little bit about how you ended up in Shreveport.
4: Yes. Well, I came to Shreveport to get a job teaching. I graduated from University of New Orleans. And at the time... it just didn't work out for me to get a job in Orleans Parish. So I landed in Shreveport, and it was a great thing because I was a rare bird. I was, you know, steeped in New Orleans culture. I just drank it in. And I arrived in North Louisiana at a time when there was almost no exhibition of awareness of Creole culture, of, you know, anything below Natchitoches, or not even going all the way to Natchitoches. So this was an isolated region, and with so much to unpack. You know, blues history of North Louisiana had not been explored. The country music heritage of North Louisiana was being practiced, but not explored, not delved into, you know, not given full respect. So we have this confluence of cultures that are coming together and making this marvelous soup up here, different from the rest of Louisiana's soups. You know, it's not a gumbo.
5: Give us
4: Creole.
5: A time frame of when you got
4: here. I got here in the early 70s.
5: Okay.
4: I went down Sprague Street, by the way, hoping to find in some of the taverns on Sprague Street a blues guitarist or pianist, you know, still practicing the art of solo music. There were none. Jukeboxes had taken over. Mm-hmm. So,
5: but some of those guys had moved to like the hotels and Ernest Supper Club. You know, they were around. They were playing, but they just weren't there in those
4: juke joints. Juke joints, yeah. Exactly. Yes, I agree with you that they'd gotten straight jobs. You know, they'd hotel rooms, that sort of thing. Yeah. And down at Ernest Supper Club, you know, places where they could actually make some money instead of just play for free. So I trimmed back my ambitions, you know, what I thought I was going to be able to get into. And it was such a rich culture, but not one that one side of the city did not know the other side of the city. Mm. You know, black culture was in an island. Country music culture was an island. There were other islands. Gospel music was strong, but no one ever went out to hear gospel music. To this day, people don't go to churches to hear the authentic vocal interpretations of age-old hymns. And it's something that we have that's a little bit different from all the others around America. We're taking it for granted, you know. Spirituals different from gospel, mm-hmm. things like that.
5: Quartet and, different from choirs.
4: Yes, yeah. Yes. So, we have a lot to catch up on, because we've got this great heritage, but we have yet to fully process what we've got. So I'm really glad you guys are doing these interviews.
5: So I remember you really from the early 80s. Because at that point, you've kind of been here, you've kind of established, you're starting to write a little bit, mm-hmm. and you're starting to make Shreveport a little schwingy. am I pronouncing that right?
4: I coined that word for my column. Yeah,
5: schwingy? Schwingy, I love the term.
4: We had a weekly newspaper at the time that was in the mode of
5: was
4: the...
5: Upstate,
4: yes. Yeah. News Weekly. It was in the mode of the... Houston-like, New Orleans-like, Wikily hip weekly, you know. And so I got to be the musical columnist for it. And the last thing I was interested in doing was going to Hearst Coliseum to cover the big name rock bands like Creedence Clearwater Revival, someone like that, who came through Shreveport. I was more interested in catching guys like you on their way up, you know, and, let's see, Kevin Russell,
5: The Picket Line Coyotes.
4: Picket Line yeah. Coyotes, you know, we were there at
5: before
4: the first. They became,
5: Shiny Ribs.
4: Yes, today yeah. he is a national figure.
5: Yeah.
4: Kevin Russell is Shiny Ribs, but he has been through several, permutations, including coming together with his guitar and his lyrics and his music right here in Shreveport with his partners from high school. So, that was so exciting
5: yeah,
4: to be there.
5: That was a cool time.
4: Know, when he was just getting started and you knew that he's a punk guitarist, you know, he was grinding, you know, everything.

0: cowboys dreaming rodeos, Sonny Mullin in the western sky.
1: And later, you would realize how much sophistication that he actually had in his head. He knew from lilting folk. He knew from classical music. He knew from country music. We didn't at the time have any idea that he knew anything about country music. He was this punk with a haircut that went up in the air, you know, permed into a coxswain.
2: Imagine him now with a beard bigger than mine, a Carilion blue suit, playing a little ukulele and a big Elvis cape.
1: Beautiful description. Yeah. That's right. You can see him on YouTube, and he is so full of deviltry. You know, he is so full of sense of humor.
2: But raised here, you know, and came up through the music here.
1: He was from Beaumont, by the way. His parents, and then moved here, you know, and though he went to Southwood High School,
2: right,
1: I think.
2: Right.
1: And then after high school, they weren't here that long before they went to Dallas.
2: For the Gourds.
1: And then that would eventually become a band called the Gourds.
2: I think this is going to be a whole nother program right here, on that. So, yeah.
1: The Gourds became a nationally touring, successful, fill a 2,000 seat room kind of act. And they were, coast to coast, you know. And I think they went to
2: Kevin,
1: Europe too.
2: David Green? He was in that, wasn't he?
1: Yes.
2: Okay.
1: David Green would drift down to Austin and become a musical producer.
2: Yeah.
1: And work in studios in Austin. Meanwhile, he was the former drummer and then producing his own songs.
2: Just a brilliant musician.
1: Yeah. And he remains here. Yeah. So I recommend him as one of the interviews, please.
2: Yeah.
1: So Shreveport has this rich life, and I'm so glad you guys are giving us a chance to talk about it.
2: We appreciate you being here.
1: Yeah.
2: Now, I have to say that I've worked on a project, and it was called The Legend of Old Blue Goose. And I had to get this guy involved because I didn't even know about Old Blue Goose. I asked Jesse Thomas, who I had been playing with at the time. Jesse, he had this one song that came out on a 45 called Blue Goose Blues.
3: I'm going down in Old Blue Goose. I got two bits of loose. I'm going down in Old Blue Goose. I got two bits of loose. If I lose, I'm going to get some more. I'm a pretty good working, got a good.

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I'm going down in old blue. 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Even if I lose, I'm going back to Chopin. I've been doing it for 3 years. I can make any hill without shifting my gear. 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

0: If I lose, won't be nothing lost. 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I'm going down in old blue goose. I don't care if I lose. I'm going down in old blue goose, even if I lose. When you go to Shreveport Town, you'll find blue goose and it'll carry you down. I'm going down in old blue goose. I don't care if I lose.
1: And we were playing a festival up in Eureka Springs, and on the drive back, I'm going, well, what is Blue Goose? He goes, oh, it ain't nothing. It's just a neighborhood. He said there was a barbershop. There's a little grocery store. Nothing. And I said, did you ever play there? He said, no. He said, my brother did. And so then after Jesse had passed away, I went down there. There's a barbershop, Nathaniel Hogan's barbershop, and the guy was still cutting hair. I think he was in his 90s. He had glasses, like big bottoms of Coke bottles. And I said, give me a haircut. And I got the worst haircut, but I got the best information. And he started mentioning, I said, I was trying to drop names. Have you ever heard of Jesse Thomas? No. Oh, man, I thought I struck out. Yeah. But there was a guy playing out there, Oscar Woods. And so I called Trudeau. I said, man, have you ever heard of Oscar Woods? He goes, oh, that would be Oscar Buddy Woods, Ed Schaefer. And they played as the Shreveport
2: Home Wreckers
1: and the Wampus Cats, and the they backed Cats. Up Jimmy Davis. Yeah. Before he ran for governor.
2: Yeah.
1: And one of maybe the first instances of black and white performers performing on record together and going on tour together.
2: Whoa.
1: Yeah. So
2: this is something that is coming
1: out of here. That's from you, you know. That came from you. You know, and then that became this ball that rolled into a whole. I think they featured it when Fame put together their city plan. Mm-hmm. They put together a piece about the Blue Goose. They called it Blue Goose Hill, but there's no hill there. So.
3: People that don't know, the old Blue Goose area is adjacent to the old Union Station.
2: That's a good way of putting downtown. It. Across from the Union Station.
1: And right now that would be Fertitta, right? Mm-hmm. Snow and Fertitta?
2: Yeah. About a block from Fertitta's grocery.
1: And it's still there.
2: But that one block takes you into another world it takes you into the impoverished side of the railroad tracks part of that neighborhood. And that's not the part that most Shreveporters see.
1: And it wasn't always that way. At the time when they were playing on the streets there, it was a mixed neighborhood. A lot of Italians lived there, and the grocery store, as a matter of fact, was owned by this Italian family. But it was real close to the train station, like you said. Mm-hmm. And so there were a lot of people who kind of dropped through there as well. So,
3: well, and a lot of people, you could probably tell me more than I'm going to say about this, is that that whole area of Crosstown was very heavily populated. And then here comes the freeway.
1: Right.
3: It just went right through the middle of it.
2: Well, it went to the side of it, if I may offer that opinion. But I agree with you. It interrupted a life that was a rich life. By the way, Lead Belly and Blind Lemon Jefferson came through there. Mm-hmm. In 1915, they were hoboing on the railroad together and stopped in Blue Goose neighborhood to play for nickels and dimes and whatever they could get.
1: And Blind Lemon also played with Jesse's older brother, Ramlin Willard Thomas.
2: Wow.
1: And so there's some documentation of that as well. So, yeah, this neighborhood just, you know, I will point out Oscar Buddy Wood had a song called, I'm drawing a blank on the name, but the last verse is, when the train left the station, the two lights on behind, red light was my baby, blue light was my worried mind. Mm-hmm. 5 years later, Robert Johnson would do a song called Love in Vain that had that same thing. That Blue Goose area was on the train tracks right between where Johnson would have been coming from towards the Deep Ellum area of Dallas where he recorded that song.
2: And we believe that Lead Belly probably got his first 12-string guitar in the Deep Ellum section of Dallas, where Mexican vendors who were very smart about making different variations on the guitar, you know? How many guitars, shapes of a guitar, Winston, do you know because of Mexican manufacturers or, you know, crafters? The big one.
3: Yeah, the big yes. giant round one.
2: Yes, the guitar on. And so Lead Belly got one that had 12 strings, and he loved it because it was louder than any other guitar, acoustic guitar around. So he adopted that and called himself the king of the 12-string guitar players of all the world.
1: Mm-hmm. So I have to say that because you became a teacher here, I think that you brought more to upcoming generations. You brought more appreciation of the music from here to these up-and-coming people that would later form bands. I'm going to just go right out on the limb here and say A.J. Haynes and the Serotones, direct result of their music education they got from you, especially when it comes to people like Lead Belly.
2: Well, thank you. It's something that people like you and me got passionate about and couldn't stop talking about, as you can tell right now.
1: So when I was in high school, I'd never heard of Hughie Ledbetter. When I was in grade school, they would bring out these songbooks, and I lived in the Queensboro area. The music teacher would play the piano. We'd have these books, and there was this one song called Cotton Fields, and it said traditional. That's all it said, Cotton Fields, mm-hmm. traditional. And then, you know, later, I'm reading a book by a guy named Richard Farina, and the book was called Been Down So Long, It Looks Like Up to Me. Now, Richard Farina was a contemporary of Bob Dylan. He married Joan Baez's sister, Mimi Farina. But in the intro to Been Down So Long, It Looks Like Up to Me, there's a little line that says, good morning, blues. Blues, how do you do? And then there's Lead Belly. And I thought, Lead Belly? This is in high school, you know. Nobody had ever talked about Lead Belly.
2: Wow.
1: And then as we go forward, you know, we're doing this self-discovery, you know, the things that the world has known before.
0: Baby mama.

0: you are one of the people that I consider to be a huge Lead Belly authority. Tell us a little bit about
1: this
0: guy.
1: Well, you know, Lead Belly came out of the cotton fields, came out of the woods. If you go to Shiloh Church, you see the beautiful rolling woods of northwest Louisiana. And you say, okay, Mooring's Fort is over there, and we're in the woods not far away right here. And Lead Belly learned to ride and rope and shoot and play and throw his accordion over his shoulder and go to dances. And that's how he came up. He came up, his uncle taught him to play accordion and taught him some songs. And Lead Belly began to play. By the way, the first jobs he had was playing for Shiloh Church, playing keyboard, playing organ. And the Ledbetter family was a very observant and good sustainer for the Shiloh Church. Their names are on the stone, you know, that are of the church. So he was, you know, we know Leadbelly for his prison terms, you know, that sort of thing. But I'd like to point this out. He, as far as we know, served every bit of time that he was ever given for his transgressions against the law. Therefore, I think he walks as a clean man in history because of having done the time that was required of him. So he was really a good guy with most people most of the time. Occasionally he had too much to drink, and occasionally his temper got the better of him. I'd like to point out that this is not an evil figure because he spent time in Angola or something.
0: Which he did.
1: Yes.
0: Yeah.
1: He's actually a guy admired, so much by so many people. And he was an expert at entertaining children, by the way.
0: That's wonderful kids songs.
1: Yeah, he did. Ha ha, this away. Ha ha, this away. He'd get a whole auditorium full of kids going very easily because he had a magnetism to him, you know. So he is our guy who comes back to Shreveport eventually. He's the first black man in Shreveport to sue a white man, as far as I can tell, in the historic record. He sued John Lomax, who was based in Austin, Texas, but who had been managing Lead Belly and getting Lead Belly's songs and putting them into book form, and he had not been paying Lead Belly all of his wages from that work because Lomax was like, no, Lead Belly, if I give you all your money, you're going to spend it, waste it, you know, you're going to get drunk and lose your money. And Lead Belly was like, okay, but it's my money. Can it get back to me?
0: Yeah.
1: And so he successfully sued Lomax in Caddo Court to get his money.
0: Wow.
1: So that took a lot of chutzpah in the 1930s, by the way, when he had just come back from New York for a while.
0: Can we talk about his journey? Let's start in Mooring's Fort and take us from there to the 30s.
1: He drifts up to Texarkana, by the way, and there he gets into trouble. He over a woman, you know, and a guy is killed, and Lead Belly is called the murderer, and he goes to jail in Texas. And his parents had property. They were successful farmers, by the way. And they went to Texas jail and said, we will put up whatever money is needed to get our son out of jail. And they said, okay, but show us your money. They lost the money that they put into that court because the court was stacked against them. You know, here is a farmer, a black farmer from West Louisiana who expects fairness or something
0: justice,
1: like that.
0: Yeah.
1: Justice, it was not to be had. So Lead Belly goes to jail there.
0: So the song Gallus Pole is immediately jumping in my brain. I can hear Lead Belly playing it, and then now I'm hearing Led Zeppelin doing Gallus Pole.
1: Oh, is that right?
0: Gallus Pole? Mother, did you bring me the silver? Mother, can you bring me some gold? Can you bring me anything? Keep me from the Gallus Pole? That's a Lead Belly song.
1: That's beautiful.
0: Then, you know, Led Zeppelin covered it. So
1: wow, that is so, you know, the British singers who caught hold of that whiff of American folk music in the late 50s, early 60s, they were intoxicated by the fact that it came from the deep woods of deep South America, of Louisiana.
0: I think George Harrison said no Leadbelly, no Beatles, because of the entree in through.

0: galvanized tub with a wood and a broomstick, you know, playing that for bass.
1: Can you imagine?
0: Have you ever played one?
1: I've just seen them. I can't even imagine playing them.
0: But it was a standard issue in that era, you know.
2: Okay, so I interrupted. So he's now in jail in Texas.
0: Yeah. They're in jail in Texas. He begins to accumulate songs. The people around him are singing, and he is remembering what they're singing. So let the midnight special shine its light on me. Let the midnight special shine its ever light. That, he said, was about a train whose tracks took the train by the prison. And if you were in the prison yard and it was at night and you, and the light of that train shined upon you, the saying in the prison yard was, you're short. You know, you're about to be let go. You are on your way out of here because that light shone upon you. And so that's part of the background of this famous folk song.

0: And Leadbelly, a lot of times they say, oh, the old blues player Leadbelly, but he was a folkster. He was, I think we said in the last interview, a song wrangler, kind of.
1: Thanks for pointing that out.
0: And he wrote stuff as well. But
1: yes, thanks for pointing that out. He was a songwriter.
0: Yeah.
1: He was a guy, a musicianer. That's a term that comes up around Leadbelly. The governor of Texas, Pat Neff.
0: And he mentions him in song.
1: Yeah, was like, you know, I'm not going to let anyone out of this jail because I want to make a straight Texas a straight place. But at the end of his term, he freed Leadbelly. Because Leadbelly had become a star on the circuit of the governor taking people around to see the Texas penitentiaries. And when you get to San Houston State, they would bring Leadbelly out. Hey, governor, you know, if I had a governor where the governor got me, I'd go right down and set the governor free. You know, and he was amusing. He was adept.

0: And that's how he, I think, leveraged his way out of jail.
1: And where did he go from there?
0: From there, he went back to Caddo Parish, although he spent a little time down in, you know, the prison was in Sugar Land, so he was out of Houston for a while. But then he came back here, and he was playing on front porch of stores, local stores, and not doing very much. Eventually, he made a connection with, he was up in Oil City, got roaring drunk in Oil City, and a white man, who knows what the altercation was like, but something to the effect of, boy, you cannot do that here. You know, you're way out of line. And Lead Belly disagreed with that. A knife somewhere came out of somewhere. You can guess who was blamed for the incident. It was this Hughie Ledbetter. And, so they took him to jail in Shreveport. And the story is that a gang of people gathered at the jail. We're going to lynch him, you know. Somehow the Shreveport authorities did not allow that to happen. And they sent him to Angola. And I guess they, you know, had in mind that this would be the right thing for this guy. And so in Angola, he became, again, a sponge, soaking in songs from all of these fellow prisoners, finding out what it was like to sing this or that, gospel, children's songs, church songs, a lot. And so in the 1920s, John Lomax had come out of the University of Texas with his Ford, the trunk of his Ford. If you raise the lid of the trunk of his 30-something Ford, you found all of this recording equipment, including a large aluminum plate recorder. Can you imagine recording on a large aluminum disc? And that's what Lomax had. And he was going through the Deep South, going to churches and to people's back porches, recording the folk music of America. And what a great commission it was that someone in Washington, D.C. realized we've got to save this material. And just like you guys are trying to save information here, they said, this is worthy. We've got to keep this so that future generations can learn from it, talk about it, continue it. So when he got to when the Lomax and his son, who went with him, by the way, Lomax was the guy who discovered the song, Get Along Little Dogies. Can you sing that for us?
2: I can sing the very first line.
0: Yeah, exactly.
1: I can't get along little dogie. I can't get a dogie this small. I can't get along little dogie. I can't get a dogie at all. Not that one.
0: Not that one.
1: Okay. Clarifying.
2: I only know a joke associated with that song.
0: Oh, okay. That sounds okay.
2: About the cowboy that showed up with a wiener dog because somebody said he needed to get along little dogie.
0: Oh, okay. Boom crash.
1: Well, doggy, get along. Dun, dun, dun, dun, yeah. Dun, dun, dun, dun, yeah.
0: He found that in Texas. And, you know, the black field hands, the black cattle hands, were originally called cowboys because they were not, white guys. They were, hey, boy, come over here. What you doing, boy? That sort of thing. So cowboys are... Lomax went to them to get some of the early songs that made him well known as a folk researcher. Mm-hmm. And he published a book with those songs in it. And then when he found Lead Belly, he realized, here's another one of those opportunities. Mm-hmm. I'm going to get this guy's songs, publish them in a book called The Songs of Lead Belly. And we'll publish that. And it'll have an audience of academic-type people and people who are falling in love with American folk music in the 1940s and 50s. More academic-minded people, more people with degrees in folk.
1: And you'd have guys like John Hammond as well.
0: Yes, in New York City.
1: Yeah.
0: So he realizes that Lead Belly is... You know, take a whiff on me. Lead Belly knew about cocaine, by the way. Mm-hmm. That was a song about the joys and pleasures of that drug.
1: Shreveport was at the turn of the 20s, I think, called Pep City. My grandfather was a soda jerk at the Richardson's drugstore downtown Shreveport.
0: Yes.
1: And he said Shreveport was more peppier then.
0: Interesting.
1: Because they were serving Coca-Cola.
0: Mm-hmm.
1: And Coca-Cola had an active ingredient at that time. So,
0: whoa.
1: Yeah.
0: You know, when I first arrived in Shreveport and Richardson Drugstore in Texas Street, yes?
1: Mm-hmm. Yes.
0: I found a voodoo section.
1: Yes, yes.
0: You know,
1: and it wasn't for the tourists.
0: It
1: that's
0: was
1: a whole
0: for local
1: other
0: people.
1: Show, too. Yeah.
0: Yeah.
1: Yeah.
0: And, you know, there were sprays and wax and
1: candles
0: and, candles and
1: the Love Oils.
0: The Mojo oils.
1: Mojo.
0: Yes.
1: And, John the Conqueror, and there was Dragon Blood.
0: Whoa.
1: Yeah. A friend of mine, J.K. Potter, some of you may be aware of his work, but he was amazed when I showed him this place, and he took copious photographs. So he at least documented some of these. So
0: this is a great time. And within a few years, it had gone away. But there had been a demand for items that reinforced and were aided the local deep, you know, spiritual-minded, voodoo-minded people of the Black Louisiana.
1: Some would say it's still around. Some would say.
0: Yeah. Well, it's hard to imagine how it's surviving the mass media age, but. Still, I'll never forget walking down there and then taking friends down there.
1: Yeah.
0: You've got to look at this.
1: Yeah.
0: And, you know, we were not the kind of people who were laughing at it.
1: Mm-mm.
0: We were the kind of people who were like, this is crazy, but it's rich in its culture.
1: I would say I have a healthy respect for it.
0: Yes.
1: Yes.
0: So, Shreveport had a lot going on below the level of, what's apparent as you walk down
1: right.
0: the street.
1: So now, John Lomax, he's discovered Leadbelly in Angola.
0: Yes.
1: Bring us forward.
0: All right. Angola, he gets out of Angola, comes back to Shreveport. He is, now he writes to Lomax and says, boss, I ain't getting a job. I'm a convict. You know, there's no work for me. The only work for me is if you hire me as a driver. Please, boss, please consider me. I would be your faithful driver. And Lomax realized something. He said, if I get Leadbelly on my side, if I get him in my employ, he will not just be a driver. That's, you know, okay. But he will be an interpreter for me. And when I come to a group of Black men who have spent their lives in the woods and, you know, in impoverished life, they are not easy to understand, nor are they particularly easy to understand me. So if I have Leadbelly as a kind of go-between, that will give me better material for my collection of folk music of America.
1: So Leadbelly gets out of jail, right? And then John Lomax has him in his employ. And then what do they do?
0: Well, John Lomax says, look, I'll take you on, but... Well, first we're going to take a journey because I have to go to New York City to speak at this you know academic conference. So you're coming with me, and so Leadbelly did. And
1: how did they portray him?
0: Well, they got to New York City, and Leadbelly, first of all, no one could understand what he was talking about because his accent was so thick. He had grown up in the woods. He'd lived in the prisons. You know, his accent was meant for people of his ilk. And not for New Yorkers. New Yorkers at that time had almost no experience with Deep South music.
1: Mm-hmm.
0: Blues players did not go to New York City and get paid. they were unknown. Because Lomax was a University of Texas professor and published and so forth, he got publicity for Leadbelly. And one of the New York Daily News headline said, sweet singer from the swamplands here to do a few tunes between homicides. And so
2: the exploitation.
1: Like a wild man from,
2: yeah.
1: You know, from,
2: yeah. The exploitation, golly.
0: And Leadbelly didn't want that. He had been around the other culture long enough. His style had become three-piece suit.
1: Right.
0: And so there was a poster that hung on the side of Edward Street for a long time. That big, giant picture of Leadbelly on the hay bales.
2: Mm-hmm.
0: If you look carefully at that picture, you'll see that underneath his overalls were suit pants and brown, polished brown shoes, you know.
1: There's actually footage of him performing a kind of a I guess it was from that same time period, in those overalls, in that hat, and he's, you know, and they're getting them from different corners, and there's the bale of hay and everything, so.
0: Well, Lead Belly was exotic, you know, to a lot of America, and he was there to kind of as to be exploited, you know?
1: And when you read these adverts and you read the headlines and everything, I imagine this gargantuan, gigantic man, you know, wild man. How tall was he?
0: He was about 5'6", or maybe not that tall.
1: Maybe 5'2".
0: Short guy.
1: Yeah.
0: But he was a powerhouse when he began to focus on the music and the emotions that he knew that he wanted to get across to his audience.
1: Right.
0: So he, what Lomax said, Lead Belly, you're performing in clubs in New York City now. People can't understand a word you're saying. He said, here's what I want you to do. I want you to pick your guitar for a little while and then tell them the song, mm-hmm. the story that you're about to sing for them. But before you sing it, tell them what you're about to sing. And that became a folk music trope. That became an element of style for folk singers. Have you ever done that? Sat down and picked with your guitar or piano and told the audience what you were about to sing about?
2: On occasion.
0: Uh-huh.
2: And I think it always makes the story better. I think of Mark Cohn telling the story behind Walking in Memphis.
0: Okay.
2: He does that on some live performances. And then the song makes so much more sense.
0: Yeah.
2: When you put it in context. And so that's interesting.
0: It's something that,
2: part of that
0: Lomax evolved. Probably other people did too. But Lomax is like Lead Belly. We can't understand a daggum word you're saying.
3: Close around us was 5 miles. We had to ride 5 miles to get mail and get it once a week. Read a newspaper once a week, and that was good in that neighborhood. Anyhow, my papa would take me to Sweet Spot, own some bales of cotton. He'd lead me all around in Fannin Street, and that's what I like, you know, where the people dance and play and sing and pianos and women dance. You know, I love to see women dance anyhow. And so my father carried me down as a little boy, and I wasn't much knee-high to a duck at that time, but I was watching. Sure, your children don't forget nothing. My father lead me around by the hand in the daytime, and when he'd put the wagon in the wagon yard, well, at night, he'd put me in the wagon yard, too, because I'd be sleeping, he'd be gone. When I'd wake up, he'd be gone, it'd run right in my mind. I was a little boy, too. He's going right back down there where he carried me that day. I said, well, when I get to be a man, I'm going down there, too. And when I got to be I wasn't a man about 16, 17 years old. See, I was wearing long pants at that time. So my father put me on a bale of cotton and carried me to the train and gave me $40 in my pocket. I was a big shot, too, when I had that $40. Sent me to go to the fair 5 times, and he said, son, don't go down on Fannin Street. And I didn't sleep none that night, just thinking about Fannin Street. I saw him north side popping, and that's just where I was going. I didn't have to tell him. He didn't have to know where I was going. I wasn't going to tell him. He shouldn't ask me. But anyhow, when I got to Sweet Spot, I never did forget how to go down on Fannin Street, because the little hill you drop off. Babe knows exactly what that big place sitting up on Texas at now. I guess it's a church. I don't know what it is. I never did pay that much mind, because when I get ready to go down that little hill, I wouldn't stutter by that church, but I know how to go down there. So I went on down on Fannin Street, and that's where I'd go every time I'd leave home. So I learned how to play a guitar by a piano. I'd sit by the bass side with my guitar. 6-string guitar at that time. Now, this is going to tell a story about when I was a little boy going out on Fannin Street. But before I started playing this, I'll tell you a little story, and this is a true story, too. People in them times, they didn't tell children just exactly, but if you'd ask them, he'd tell them. And I used to pass by these, you know, women's in there, got on these fashion clothes, you know, and it's in there when I go by, and it's in there, and I come back, and I go in the morning, and I come back at night, and women still in there. I said, Papa, don't these people never go home and get nothing to eat? I thought it was folk showing up. So he said, no, son, That's fashions. That's what they put the dresses on. Let the women see how they look when they get the dress. I make them go down and buy. So, oh, yes. Well, I understand it then, you know. So I'm going to play you now. And this will tell a true story about Fannin Street. California, call it Cry for Me.

0: Can I ask, is this the time when Lead Belly would become like the darling of the folk scene in New York and
1: yes.
0: run into guys like Pete Seeger and Woody Guthrie and
1: yes.
0: Brownie
1: yes.
0: McGee? And
1: so Lead Belly relocates to New York City in the 40s, and he is... he gets married to a woman from Shreveport. He sends for his terrific-looking woman who was working in a laundry in Shreveport, Martha Promise. And he is her, she is his pick of all the women that he's been with to make a formal marriage. And so the New York Times covered the arrival of Martha Promise from Shreveport, Louisiana, by train to New York City, and Lead Belly running around the station hoping that he doesn't miss her or mess up the connection or something. And then within a couple of weeks, one of the professors from NYU loaned her house in Connecticut to the couple and their friends so that they could get wed in a very nice location. So Lead Belly is off in a whole date of the pity. I'm in New York City.
0: Yeah,
1: he
0: yeah.
1: said, you know.
0: Which one? No, that was Washington. Was
1: yeah.
0: Which one
1: mm-hmm.
0: down?
1: So,
0: all right. Now, he couples up with these different performers, Woody Guthrie, Pete Seeger.
1: Mm-hmm.
0: And then tell me a little bit about how that translates into the Weavers and his influence on those guys.
1: Well, he had an apartment not in Harlem, not in Midtown, but in the immigrant section of the Lower East Side, where traditionally the most impoverished people arrived in New York City, mostly Jewish neighborhood because of their massive immigration. And he is there upstairs in a relatively small apartment, he and Martha, and he is trying to get jobs, and he's getting cafe jobs mostly from leftist organizations, political organizations. And so his buddies become other performers, as you said, Pete Seeger, Sonny Terry, Brownie McGee, people like that, who were hanging out at his apartment trading songs and developing this repartee. And eventually, Shreveport celebrated Lead Belly at one of our Red River Revels. And we invited those guys from New York to come down here.
0: And
1: they came down, and Pete Seeger and his wife, and they tell stories about what it was like to hanging out with Lead Belly in the 30s and 40s.
0: Amazing.
1: So, yeah, that's right. Amazing. And it was, we need to get back to that, to celebrating our roots. And I don't know who to give credit to for that particular revel, the planning committee that said, let's do this Lead Belly thing, and let's do it right and get a lot of good voices, you know, authentic voices about what his life was like in New York City.
2: I advocate for a Lead Belly museum, standalone Lead Belly museum.
1: That would become an international hit, in my opinion.
2: Absolutely.
0: So you do tours here.
1: Yes.
0: And Lead Belly is part of what you do. I mean, you do. I am so sorry that I'm just asking about Lead Belly because your knowledge is
2: we'll have him back.
0: Yeah,
2: we'll have him back.
0: But when they come and ask for these tours, how many people are aware of Lead Belly and his importance?
1: You know, only Europeans, I'm
0: wow.
1: afraid. That's my general thought.
0: Mine too.
1: British people, you know, some Germans, they are very alert to American culture, mm-hmm. and they want to know more. But the average American, Lead Belly is a non-starter, you know.
0: Yeah.
1: So now Elvis... Every week people come to that statue.
2: Mm-hmm.
1: I'd like to see you guys invite Eric Capasta to Shreveport to be interviewed.
2: He made the statue.
1: He's the sculptor. As a teenager, he won a national contest by being in a rock band from Shreveport, Louisiana. He was in a band called The Gripping Force. Am I right?
0: Right. And I saw them on the bandstand. I remember it was a big deal. You know?
2: That's so fun.
1: They were masters of teenage world.
2: Okay. Well, real quick, because we're running out of time here.
1: Okay.
2: I wanted to bring this up. Our listeners can't see what I'm holding, but it's an original piece of art mm-hmm. by Mr. Trudeau called The Ethiopian Orchestra. And our previous guest, Chris Brown, touched on this, but you know a little bit more about it. So quickly, I'll describe this drawing.
1: Yes.
2: African-American men wearing hats, guitar, I see. Is that a clarinet?
1: Yes.
2: Banjo, violin, tambourine, and triangle. So tell us quickly, before you get out of here, about the Ethiopian Orchestra of Shreveport, because this is, talk about obscured off the
0: wall. By the way, history. I love your artwork, and you do lot of
2: yes.
0: incredible historic artwork.
1: You know, in the early years of Shreveport, there was no way for people to have a musical education, particularly. You know, you learn from each other. Nor was there any way to organize a band that said, we need to have this or we need to have that bass player. If they didn't have a bass player, they didn't worry about it. They just went ahead and played with what they had. And if they discovered a good voice there, that would be a vocal. Well, have a vocal based on your voice. So Leadbelly, his job was to get permission for men to stay out late at night after the curfew. So he could get his buddies on that non-curfew list, and that would give them some freedom, some breathing room. And so he had like 9 or 10 people on his band list.
2: Now, who do you know? Are these specific people?
1: No, they are made up from the list that I saw, and the names therein, and also the instruments that were abroad that were available to black men in that era. Now, see, tambourines were well available and triangles were well available to black men because they were not big, powerful, you know, hey, let's all do something kind of instruments. So fiddle, lighter inside, you know, the classic black American fiddle player. Guitar player, guitars were small mostly and not very banjo. That was a classic use.
0: An American instrument, banjo.
1: Yeah. Exactly, but derived from West Africa.
0: And from the European guitar. So,
2: So where would the Ethiopian Orchestra perform? Like, what time frame are we talking about?
1: 1840s. Yeah, that's the very beginnings of Shreveport. And they would be hired by the planters. The planters were the wealthy class, the people smart enough to bring money with them from the Carolinas and Virginias to Louisiana to buy a bunch of land. And to start farming it and making more money. So that's the planter class that we're talking about. They were mostly Anglo-American, you know, from the East Coast in their family origins. And they came here and they succeeded and they were a mainstay of local society because they were doing the crops. They were making sure that those crops got to market and that money flowed. So that was, you know, the... one of the great things about the Red River, you had a business here, you could take things to market and sell them using the Red River as your conduit.
0: It was located there at the old Texas Trail. The Camino Royale came through.
1: Yes.
0: So, you know, cattle drives would come here to get to the river to go down to the Mississippi. And
1: you know, that reminds me, this week I got interested in what the leather goods, the trade in hides and leather that was part of mid-19th century Shreveport. You know, these cattle were driven here. Sometimes they were loaded on steamboats as a whole cow and a herd of cattle shipped down to another location. But often they were shot and skinned right in downtown Shreveport. Wow. Not producing the best smelling city in the world, but that was the way it was in that era. Yes, they got hired to play Christmas balls and birthdays. And that sort of thing.
0: Cotillions, maybe?
1: Probably, yeah. The beginnings of Shreveport's cotillion would have been used these men as the musical
0: right,
1: source.
0: Planners would...
2: This has to be one of the most obscure bands in Shreveport's music history.
1: And yet, if you go to Willie Burton's book on the black side of Shreveport, you will find documentation of their existence and their... And by the way...
0: Black of the Berry?
1: Yeah, the Black of the Berry, a black history of Shreveport. Yeah. And Norman Davis, the leader of the band, went on to become very successful in real estate in Shreveport, partly because, I believe, he was a popular musician, not only a good barber, but with those two things going for him, he found some real estate deals in Shreveport and became a wealthy man by the end of his life.
0: We got to get you back out of here.
2: Yes, we're going to have you back. We're out of time today.
1: Okay.
2: But Mr. Robert Trudeau, artist... Historian, we just appreciate you and all your...
0: Leader of the second line.
2: Oh, yeah, you got a second line. Look
0: him
2: up.
0: We hadn't even talked about that.
2: Look him up. Look this guy up. So
1: well, thank you.
0: We'll talk about it.
2: We will have you back. There's much more to talk about.
1: Thank you. There is.
2: And
1: this time, if we could get you guys who are listening to talk to us, that would make a bigger round of conversation.
0: Let's plant the seed. Okay, let's talk about the Hayride just briefly. Who was the most popular Hayride performer?
1: You know, that's a good question.
0: We will leave that to the listeners to decide and get back in touch with us, okay? Because we're going to have Robert back.
1: And, you know, I wanted to make a top 10 of best-known performers from the Louisiana Hayride. If you had to choose a top 10, you know so much about the Hayride.
0: Don't name them yet, though.
1: Not yet.
2: We're going to let the listeners decide. Listeners come and we'll come up with our list. So, anyway, thank you for being here. We've got to go.
1: Happy to do it.
0: Thank you, sir.
2: That's all for this episode of Louisiana Haywire. As the famous words of Hank Williams, if the good Lord will it and the creek don't rise, we'll see you next time.
1: Okay.
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5: 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Today, we read the recent New York Times article, The 30 Greatest Living American Songwriters, where more than 250 music insiders weighed in on who defines the new American songbook. They clearly didn't ask us at Folk Alley, so we're going to help fix their list by adding some clear snubs.